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7: Hi, folks. This is not Larry Kudlow. This is Steve Moore, and honored to be in the Larry Kudlow seat today. As most of you know, Larry was out on the West Coast at the great Reagan Library. I'm jealous that he was able to go out there right outside the Stanford University, and he is flying back to the East Coast today, so was not able to do the show live. So I am honored to be in the Kudlow seat today. Our next guest is someone who's been a friend and an advisor to me for many, many, many years, and that's Nancy Tengler from Laffer Tengler Investments. Nancy is one of the smartest people I know when it comes to how to make money. So, Nancy, thanks for joining.
8: Steve, that's so kind. Thank you. It's good to be on with you.
7: So, I was just on, by the way, with someone you've worked with over the years, Arthur Laffer, and I'm going to ask you the same question I asked Arthur at the end of that interview, which is, you know, we've seen record highs in the S&P, we've seen record highs in the NASDAQ, we've seen record highs in the Dow Jones, and people are wondering whether the market is going to run out of gas. Arthur was pretty bullish. How about you?
8: Yeah, Steve, this is, you know, I've drawn the analogy to the 90s for the last 4 years.
7: Ah,
8: what's different.
7: Wow, I like that analogy.
8: I know, I enjoyed the 90s. But here is what's different. EPS growth is actually keeping pace with market returns, and in some periods outpacing market returns. So we actually saw multiple price earnings multiple

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0: From Wall Street to the White House, this is the Larry Kudlow Show.
10: Hello, folks. This is not Larry Kudlow. This is Steve Moore. By the way, Larry Kudlow was the best man at my wedding. So Larry is my best friend in the world. And it is quite an honor to be sitting in his seat today because he is traveling back from the Reagan Library for an incredible event that they had honoring I believe Ronald Reagan was one of our five greatest presidents. But now we are joined by two of the superstars in politics. Whenever I have a question about a political race or what's going on politically, I turn to Roger Stone and I turn to John McLaughlin. John McLaughlin, obviously, you know, is one of the top pollsters in America. Gentlemen, thanks for joining.
11: Pleasure being here.
12: Delighted to be here.
10: All right. So I just said that Ronald Reagan was one of our five greatest presidents. Roger, what do you think?
12: There's no question about that. He changed the entire trajectory of our foreign policy. The policy of containment, the idea that we just had to coexist with a growingly strong Russia and China, was completely rejected by Reagan. Reagan went back to the peace through strength policies of Dwight Eisenhower, rather than the let's go around the world looking for wars that we have no interest in and getting involved in. The neoconism of the Bushes, the Clintons, the Obamas, and, of course, Joe Biden. So I agree with your assessment. Reagan is among the greatest. I'm proud to say I was with him in 76 when we challenged Gerald Ford. it's a dwindling number of staffers. So many of them have passed on.
10: One of the reasons you're one of my heroes is you were early on with Reagan, and you were very, very early on with another guy named Donald Trump, right?
12: They have many things in common. They're both, you know, big picture thinkers. They're both extraordinarily determined when they're set to something. And they both understand that lower taxes and less regulation provides real economic growth and job creation.
10: I'm going to get to John McLaughlin in just one second. But one last thing, I think you were one of the first people that I knew and respected very, very early on who was a Trump person, you know, and when Larry and I met Trump back in January 2016, you know, we were just blown away with the guy. I had not met him before. But what was it about Trump that made you think he would be great?
12: I actually recognized as early as 1988 that he had and the stature and the independence. And he was untied to any of the past failures. I mean, he was a Republican.
10: Right.
12: But he was no lover of the Bushes, for example. And I understood, above all, that he had the courage and the stamina. This is the toughest guy I've ever known. Now, look, I worked for Senator Bob Dole. He was a very tough guy. I worked for Richard Nixon. He was no slouch. Donald Trump is the toughest human being I've ever met, particularly when he sets his mind on a goal, and those goals are for the American people.
10: So, John McLaughlin, what do you think?
11: I agree with Roger. Roger and I have had parallel careers where he may have worked for Reagan in 76. I volunteered for Reagan in 76, which when I was in college, I was told by the state chairman, Dick Rosenbaum, who was...
10: wait a minute. Were you like 12 years old?
11: No, I was in college. I mean, I'm older than you, Steve. And Dick Rosenbaum told me I couldn't go to the college Republican meetings. And I was going to vote for Roger because my friend Arthur Finkelstein had asked me, but I was volunteering for Reagan, so they wouldn't let me go to these meetings in Albany and stuff. But we got him back, and Reagan won. But the thing is, as Roger was saying, I mean, Donald Trump is basically the extension of the Reagan coalition into the 21st century, where Reagan had working class voters convert to the Republican Party, but they were working-class Democrats, Lane Kirkland Democrats. And Trump brought them into the party, their children and grandchildren, in effect, and he made it the party of the working-class voters. That's how he was able to win in 2016. I didn't meet Donald Trump until 2011, but I did, and he was thinking about running for president then because Roger probably put it in his mind. And then he ran in 2015, 2016. And in 2016, at some point over the summer, when he said, all these media polls have Hillary Clinton winning. How are we going to beat her? I said, you're going to max out the anti-Hillary vote. There's plenty of that. Yeah. You're going to siphon up the libertarians from Gary Johnson. Remember him? He was running at 10%. And I said, then you're going to bring millions of voters into it who didn't vote for Mitt Romney 4 years before. And they're going to be working class people, people that make less than $60,000 a year, and you're their blue collar billionaire. And he did it. And it's unbelievable. He built this great coalition where he's got, you know, he won the popular vote in the last election. And that's an extension of that. Like Reagan.
10: Well, let's stick with this because this wasn't my intention to talk about this, but it's such a fascinating topic. And you two, Roger Stone and John McLaughlin are the perfect people to talk about with this. As I said, I met Donald Trump for the first time in January 2016 when I had a meeting with Larry Kudlow for an hour and a half with Trump in Trump Tower. And by the way, when I walked into that room, I did not like Donald Trump. I thought he was kind of arrogant. I thought, he was kind of a blowhard. Don't tell him I said that. But after that meeting, I was like starstruck. I'm like, this guy's going to be the next president. So, by the way, I want to say something else.
11: Do you know why you had that meeting? Because he was out there on immigration and other issues. And he says to me, going over a poll, should I get a tax cut plan? And I said, yes. I said, you're running for the primary. And he said, where do I get one? I said, you call Larry Kudlow, Steve Moore.
10: Well, by the way, this is an important point you're making, John, because we went in that meeting with a pad of paper and a pen, and we wrote out a tax plan for Trump. And that really, I joke, that should be in the Smithsonian Institute because that became the first version of the Trump tax cut, which was then extended this year. By the way, I was just going to say that, the true conservatives, the people who were with Reagan, not necessarily in 1980, but in 1976, like you two were. So let's stick with this, though. It's such an interesting subject. Reagan and Trump, I agree, they bookended one of the great periods of economic prosperity ever, but stylistically, they're different. And Trump's sort of in your face. You listen to Reagan's, I love to watch Reagan's old speeches. He wasn't so in your face. So how would you say, Roger, they were the same and how were they different?
12: I think they're the same in the sense of their stature. Their presence, their ability to dominate the room.
10: Right. I totally agree.
12: Their willingness to fly in the face of conventional wisdom. You'll remember that when Ronald Reagan proposed cutting taxes at 30% a year for 3 years, George Bush called it voodoo economics.
10: I remember that.
12: He was wrong. And the country club, the Republican Party, as the party of the country clubs, Wall Street, and the financial elite, those days are over, and we are never going back. We are, thanks to Ronald Reagan, actually, if you look at it, Doug Schoen has written a great book about this, actually because of Richard Nixon, who's the first one who brings blue-collar ethnic Catholics and white Southerners into the Republican coalition. Reagan builds that out. Trump reassembles that coalition to be successfully elected in 2016.
10: John?
11: Oh, no, Roger's exactly right. But what's different, I'll tell you, but by the way, just more history. I went to work for Arthur Finkelstein, who was one of Reagan's pollsters.
10: Oh, I remember Arthur.
11: And it was after Roger had left Arthur's firm because he needed somebody to fill Roger's shoes, but it didn't quite work out. I mean, I stayed longer than Roger stayed. But the thing was, I used to go see Mike Deaver with Finkelstein. I was his young guy, and it was great. So I got to see all the Reagan polls and who he was and everything. He was perfect for his time. You could give Reagan a 30-second endorsement script. He would film it in 1 second. He look at the camera.
10: Well, he was Hollywood, right?
11: Yes, he was Hollywood. But times have changed. And when you look at it, I worked for Arnold. When Arnold won the recall, he was an action type of figure. When Donald Trump decided he was going to run for president, he had the highest rated reality TV show in history. And he gave that up. But we were in a reality TV age. And now you're looking at a reality TV president who can basically, not just TV, but a reality president, he can multitask. He can handle Iran on 1 second. The next minute, he's traveling to the Midwest or someplace or Rockland County to do a political rally. At the same time, he can, take on the Democrats on economic issues. But he's it's all in the moment. And he, you know, we're in a 21st century that demands it. And he's the leader that's capable of doing it. So the style is tailored for the place where we are right now in the 21st century.
10: Roger, one thing I think is very interesting about these two presidents is that, you know, when Laffer and I and Larry go see President Trump, and we do that, you know, several times a year, Trump is fascinated with Reagan. He spends the whole meeting talking, why did Reagan do this? Why did he do that? You know, I think Trump wants to be greater than Reagan, which is a good aspiration, but he's fascinated with Reagan, Trump.
12: Well, both Donald Trump and his father, Fred Trump, were on Reagan's finance committee. It was lonely in New York.
10: Oh, I did not know that. I did not know that.
12: In 1980. Yeah. Absolutely, wow. Absolutely true. It was very lonely in New York in 1980. The Republican establishment was for George Bush. The ones that weren't for George Bush were for John Connally. That's when I first met Donald Trump in 1979, when I went to pitch him on joining our finance committee. He asked me 100 questions. And at the end, he said, well, you know what? Your guy's going to win. And I said, why do you say that?
10: Wow.
12: He said, because he has the look. You see, we're in the television age, Trump said to me. Your man has the look. Now, Trump
10: That's
12: said,
10: so
12: I
10: true.
12: Have the look, but I'm not interested in being president. And I thought to myself,
10: are you serious? He really said that?
12: Yes, he truly said that.
10: That sounds like Donald
12: Trump. Look, I tried to get him to run, in 2000. He was very good friends with Ross Perot. Ross Perot kept urging him to consider running as the Reform Party candidate. Under the old campaign finance laws, the Reform Party candidate got an immediate $38 million check. You know what Donald Trump thinks of free money. So we did consider that. We looked at it very seriously. But President Trump, then Donald Trump, decided that in the end he would only probably inadvertently elect Al Gore, something he did not want to do. The time was not right. By 2016... Yeah. The time was right, meaning the American people
10: definitely.
12: No longer trusted any of the institutions, not the media, not Congress, neither party. The time was exactly right for an outsider like Donald Trump.
10: We got to take a quick break. We're having a lot of fun with Roger Stone and John McLaughlin, two of the best in the business of politics. Guys, if you could hold over, I'd love to continue this conversation. This is the Larry Kudlow Show. I'm in for Larry, Steve Moore, and we will be right back.
0: Larry Kudlow.
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15: In Silver City, California, a wild wolf has entered Sequoia National Park for the first time in more than 100 years.
16: And I'm hungry like the wolf.
15: That's according to the California Wolf Foundation, which says it's the same wolf seen in Los Angeles County in February. That also marked the wolf's first appearance in L.A. County in more than 100 years. The California Department of Fish and Wildlife's tracking system shows the wolf, known as BEY03F, was recently in the eastern part of the park near Mount Pickering. The wolf was also previously recorded in a populated area of the Central Valley. I'm James Flippin, and this is the Worldwide News Network.
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10: We're back, folks. This is not Larry Kudlow. This is Steve Moore. I am honored to be sitting in Larry's seat today because Larry's coming back from the Reagan Library where they had a big event yesterday. I'm talking to Roger Stone and John McLaughlin, two of the smartest guys I know in politics in these United States. And we were having if you're just joining, we were having a fascinating conversation about Reagan and Trump. And I wanted to, if I could stick with this, because I just find it, I'm learning a lot from you guys. And I guess this one is, well, let's start with John McLaughlin on this one. The other politician who I've been able to meet over the last, my 45-year career in politics, who I would say rises above the rest and is in that category with Trump and Reagan, is Bill Clinton. And Bill Clinton, I knew Bill Clinton. He's a very likable guy. Very, I hate the word charisma, but he has a lot of it. And I bring that up, gentlemen, and I want both your views on this because, you know, they would laugh Bill Clinton out of the party today. I mean, he was a genuine sort of middle of the road, common sense Democrat. When I came to Washington in the 80s, you did have common sense Democrats. John McLaughlin, what has happened to this crazy party where these, you know, the spokesmen for the party are now Bernie Sanders, AOC, Elizabeth Warren, these crazies? What happened to the party?
11: Well, it's Trump derangement syndrome. I mean,
10: is it?
11: Bill Clinton got elected back by a plurality. And Roger points out Ross Perot took the, in 92, took
10: right,
11: the difference.
10: Right,
11: he took the
10: right.
11: votes. Otherwise, that was a part of the Reagan-Bush coalition that existed.
10: It got split.
11: Those independents and tax cut out. So he got elected. And I ended up working for Steve Forbes in 96 because I didn't think Bob Dole was a great leader and he was great in the Senate, but I didn't think he could beat Bill Clinton. And Clinton moderated because our other friend, Dick Morris.
10: He did. He really did.
11: Yeah. So he signed off with Newt Gingrich on workfare. He did other things that.
10: Tax cuts, balanced budgets. Yeah.
11: Yes. Because he was afraid, he didn't want to lose. He'd lost before as governor of Arkansas. And so he stopped listening to Hillary. And, but then, you know, Hillary got her chance to run, and the country said, no, we don't want that. That's
10: right.
11: Over with.
10: Right.
11: And Trump put he won an electoral victory that year. But, you know, 2020, I had my doubts. I don't know about Roger, but it's like that election, I think we're 3-0. But the 2024, Trump put together this great coalition, this popular vote, swept the battleground states, where it was the working, adding the working class voters, where the basically the caddies are running the country club now. And Clinton had a way about himself that he could get along with people. But now the Democrat Party, the more successful Trump is, the crazier they get. You get the Platters, the Tallaricos, Mondami in New York City, who won't march in the Israel Day parade tomorrow. I mean, this is, you have really radical Democrats. And if we don't get the Trump voters out this year, those 77 million that voted for Trump, if they stay home, that's who's going to be in charge. They'll win elections, and it'll be really scary for the country.
10: So, Roger, what is your explanation for the left-wing takeover of the Democratic Party? Because, by the way, I'm not a rah-rah Republican. I always say both parties sometimes are responsible for these problems we have in this country. But I don't know. It really makes me very nervous about how crazy the Democrats have become.
12: Well, first, let me quickly address the Bill Clinton question. I have written an award-winning book, The Clinton's War on Women. Bill is not the lovable, charming rogue you think he is. He's a serial rapist, and I document this. He's a serial assaulter of women. And Hillary ran the cover-up of those operations.
10: Yes, she
12: documented.
10: She did.
12: I invite them to sue me if they'd like. They won't. So, but putting that aside, the real question, of course, is, when the Democrat Party doesn't offer any policies that are attractive to working class people, it's not surprising that they've been taken over by a radical Marxist clique, which is what has happened. So the word moderate Democrat is an oxymoron. They don't exist anymore. And more importantly, they cannot win a party intra-party contest anymore. So that party is no longer capable of producing a nominee who would even be considered a moderate. Chuck Schumer is considered a dangerous right winger within his caucus at this point. And by the way, if AOC should challenge him in the primary, Chuck is toast.
10: So I was watching this ad that just was released. I'm not a big Ken Paxton fan. I was for John Cornyn in that race, but Ken Paxton is now the Republican candidate in Texas, and he's running against this guy, Tallarico, you just mentioned. Have either of you seen this new ad that Paxton has put out on the real Tallarico, where he says, I'm against beef in Texas. My favorite people are transgender people and all of this stuff. I mean, it's unbelievable.
11: Jeff, it's a 2-minute internet ad, but it's got a lot of facts in there. I mean, he really is radical. He doesn't fit in Texas at all.
12: So we've got 2 minutes. You would admit that Texas demographically has been trending in the wrong direction, unlike Florida. So Texas has been progressively becoming bluer overall. On the other hand, I still think at the end of the day, Paxton will beat Tallarico, because even Tallarico is too far outside the mainstream for people who are still registered as Democrats in a state like Texas.
10: So we got about a minute and a half left. Hold on. I just want to ask you guys, well, John, especially you, this one. We were supposed to talk about this on the interview, but we got sidetracked. But the other big race everybody's looking at is the L.A. mayor race. Give us 60 seconds.
11: We did 400 likely voters for the California Post Tuesday through Thursday, and it's

0: The turf is not friendly, just in terms of demographics.
1: It's not. That's for sure.
0: And by party registration. Karen Bass says her two political heroes in life, Mao Zedong and Fidel Castro. I kid you not.
1: Oh, my God. Jeez. No wonder she's such a great leader. Hey, that's Roger Stone, folks, and John McLaughlin, two of the best in politics. Thank you, gentlemen, for joining. I have been honored to be able to sit in the Larry Kudlow Show today. I'm Steve Moore, and many of you will be listening to the More Money Show, which comes on in about 3 minutes on many of these same stations.

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3: 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Grant money is based 60% on its number of licensed anglers and 40% on its land and water area. So you see, each of us helps contribute to the management, conservation, and restoration of our fisheries.
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5: From ABC News, I'm Dave Packer. CENTCOM says an attempted breach of the blockade in the Strait of Hormuz was blocked by American ships. Officials saying U.S. forces issued multiple warnings before an aircraft fired Hellfire missiles into its engine room. President Trump demanding Iran reopen the strait, guarantee it won't develop a nuclear weapon, and hand over its highly enriched uranium.
6: There's still no breakthrough deal with Iran, but Secretary Pete Hegseth signaling confidence.
7: Iran may not want to give up their nuclear ambitions, but we believe at the table they can and will over time, given the right set of incentives.
6: Iran insisting its nuclear program isn't part of these current negotiations.
5: ABC's Ian Panel in Jerusalem. In New Jersey, state police shut down direct access to an immigration detention center in Newark on Friday after days of protests, clashing with U.S. Immigration and Customs Enforcement agents, and a group of migrants on a hunger strike inside. New Jersey Governor Mikey Sherrill.
8: We know what ICE has done in other states. We know about the hundreds of injuries caused. We know the fear they've caused in communities across the nation. And we know American citizens have been killed, including a mom who had just dropped her child off at school. I refuse to let that happen in New Jersey.
5: Sherrill setting out designated protest zones, keeping opposing sides at bay, the protests continuing today. After the Supreme Court ruled President Trump's tariffs unconstitutional earlier this year, a federal judge allowed all companies affected to apply for refunds to cover their losses. But now lawyers for the Trump administration are vowing to appeal that decision. Jay Foreman is the CEO and founder of Basic Fun Toys, a Florida toy importer.
9: The president has an opinion on tariffs, thinks they're of value. But when we exercise our legal rights to challenge that policy and the courts rule in our favor, it's time now for the administration to follow the law.
5: You're listening to ABC News.
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12: That's the

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0: It's not a week that goes by that someone somewhere doesn't reach what's called peak trans. And if you're familiar with the phrase, this is when normal people suddenly come to the realization that, wait a minute, hold on a second. This stuff is not well-packaged mental illness. And worse, an absolute spiritual capture. I saw a post, or a series of posts from a guy who was visiting Seattle in advance of the soccer matches. And he went to a protest, and, well, he didn't mean to go. He saw it. And there was a man there standing completely naked with long hair. He had his penis wrapped up in tinfoil. And there were little kids there. And this guy was going up to the cops saying, guys, do you see this? This is in these, there's little kids here. And that's supposedly, and someone said, that's a trans woman. Because you say there's a man naked, that's a trans woman, people were telling him. And he reached his peak trans moment. Like, what? That's not a, he has a penis. And those of us who've watched this for a decade or longer, we've understood this for a long time. That there's no such thing between a trans woman and a man because there's no such thing as a trans woman. But there was a moment in Australian court, or in a legislature, pardon me, in Australia, that is so absurd and so peak trans that it is almost literally something out of the movie of Life of Brian. And if you don't know this, this is a Monty Python movie where there's a guy, he's a Jewish guy born in a manger next to Jesus. And he's confused with the Messiah. And of course, he's nothing like the Lord Jesus. This is a scene from that movie. They're sitting around in the steps of the Colosseum and they're talking about the movements.
7: Agreed. Francis?
8: Yeah. I think Judith's point of view is very valid, Rick. Provided the movement never forgets that it is the inalienable right of every man
7: or woman
8: to rid himself
7: or herself.
8: Agreed.
7: Thank you, brother.
8: Or sister. Where was I?
7: I think you finished.
8: Oh, right.
7: Furthermore, it is the birthright of every man
8: or woman.
7: Why don't you shut up about women, Stan? You're putting us off.
8: Women have a perfect right to play a part in our movement, Reg.
7: Why are you always on about women, Stan?
8: I want to be one.
0: The look on their face that he goes through explaining he wants to be a woman. And they confront him with the fact that, dude, you can't be a woman. This comes off as an actual real-life scene from the life of Brian. This is in the legislature in Australia. And what's going on is there's a bit of testimony. Dr. Anna Cody is Australia's sex discrimination commissioner. She's being questioned by Senator Michaela Cash.
9: Did you ask the federal court to extend pregnancy protections to people, to transgender women?
0: Men, in other words.
10: Senator, not from my recollection.
9: No, sir, I'm asking. I understand the status of your submission.
10: No, in the submissions, we talked about the meaning of pregnancy and potential pregnancy and how that may apply.
9: So can I ask, how do you see that applying in the Act currently to trans women?
10: Trans women, if someone is who applies for a job, for example,
9: yes,
10: and it is a trans woman and she may be asked whether or not she intends to have children, and if she replies, yes, I do, and then doesn't get the job because that employer doesn't want to employ women who may be of childbearing age, then she may have been subjected to unlawful discrimination.
0: She's talking about men who might one day get pregnant, even though she recognizes the fact that men can't get pregnant, but she's stuck on the phrase trans women. The guy in Seattle reached peak trans when he saw a full-on, tall, lean, naked dude with his penis wrapped up in tinfoil and alerted the police. There's kids watching this naked man. There are people in Australia who reached peak trans moment when they saw that. And I just praise God for revealing what's going on with this absolute spiritual capture. Because, look, our bodies are sacred things. They are made in the image of God. We should guard them that way. 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And we should seek medical treatment that does not destroy our bodies. 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
4: From ABC News. I'm Dave Packer. An emotional reunion in Laos where we've now learned four of the six remaining miners trapped in a cave were able to get out by themselves today. ABC foreign correspondent Britt Clennon.
5: Cries of joy as they embrace rescuers and collapse onto the ground.
6: These guys have decided they didn't want to stay in the cave any longer.
5: I spoke with Josh Richards, one of the rescue divers. He had been moments away from entering the cave.
6: These guys have literally just crawled themselves out 300 metres through a horrendously tight cave.
5: Those men perhaps sensing a make or break moment as water levels fall. Seeing an opportunity to get out and taking it.
4: Two other men still remain trapped inside. It's been a rough week for President Trump. A judge is looking into a settlement against the IRS that would funnel taxpayer money into his $1.8 billion anti-weaponization fund, which another judge temporarily blocked. On top of that, the president's been told to take his name off the Kennedy Center of the Performing Arts. And now another setback.
7: The majority of musicians slated for the Trump-backed event celebrating America's 250th now pulling out. The president now saying he'll hold a rally on Wednesday on the National Mall to replace the planned concerts.
4: ABC's Selena Wang. In Newark, New Jersey, demonstrations outside Delaney Hall continued today, hours after the state police clashed with protesters as police set up a perimeter outside of the ICE detention center at the order of Governor Mikey Sherrill, who says six people were arrested and tear gas was deployed. Another sonic boom heard overhead, this one in New England.
8: The U.S. Geological Survey now saying this was a sonic boom, possibly caused by a suspected meteor that may have exploded high above the Massachusetts coast. It comes just days after another mysterious boom shook parts of South Carolina. Officials said that sound was also consistent with a sonic boom, not an earthquake.
4: That's ABC's Olivia Rubin. You're listening to ABC News.
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4: 8-year-old driver in Friday's deadly bus crash along I-95 just south of Washington, D.C. has been charged with two counts of involuntary manslaughter. NTSB board member Tom Chapman with what we know at this stage.
13: A traffic

0: traffic queue had formed as vehicles were diverted into the left lane of the interstate, and the motor coach failed to respond to the slow and stop traffic ahead.
1: Five people are confirmed dead, including two children, and more than 40 are reported injured. A North Carolina police officer caught on a doorbell camera repeatedly punching a woman has been fired. ABC's Andrew Dimmert.
2: The doorbell camera video shows a Shelby police officer taking 34-year-old Sherry Moore to the ground before striking her multiple times. Another officer is seen running into frame, appearing to tell his colleague to stop. Moore can be heard asking the officers to call her father, saying she's not on her medication. Authorities had said the incident happened while officers were conducting a criminal investigation and encountered a suspicious female in the area. But exactly what occurred before the recording started remains unclear.
1: The deadly Ebola outbreak is spreading rapidly.
3: Reported cases of Ebola nearly doubling in just days. The World Health Organization chief traveling to the epicenter of this outbreak to assess the response. We know that more than 240 people are dead, and there are over 1,000 suspected and confirmed infections in the Democratic Republic of the Congo and in neighboring Uganda.
1: That's ABC's Marcus Moore. I'm Dave Packer, ABC News.
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5: There I was in my business suit, all dressed up, just uptight as I could possibly be. 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
11: Today is the day the Lord has made, and these are the times through which God has decided we shall live. It's been a while since Stephen Colbert went bye-bye in terms of the nightly... It's not a comedy show. It never was designed to be a comedy show. But it's fascinating stepping back now, this week later, and looking at something that they said on Morning Joe. And there's the context in terms of Stephen Colbert's goodbye show, which was 6.7 million people watched that. There are fair to Midland YouTubers who have 10 times that audience. Now, in defense of Colbert, times have changed. In defense of reality, I saw people talking about Johnny Carson's last show was 60 million people or something. I remember watching that, by the way, with my mom. And times have changed. That's not a fair comparison because it happens that when the Beverly Hillbillies were on TV, it was very common for some 60% of TVs to be tuned to the Beverly Hillbillies when they were in their first run because there was nothing else to watch, only three channels. But there's this context with Colbert that they mentioned on Morning Joe, and it's sort of an accidental truth they're telling. And I love it when they accidentally do this. These are the same people. It was Mika Brzezinski who ended up having an adulterous affair with Joe Scarborough, and then Joe left his wife, and then they got married, and we're not supposed to mention that because that's ancient history in that show, but that's the reality. That's what they did. So they talked about, on that program, Mika Brzezinski at one point had said that it's their job to teach us what to think. Do you remember that? And they're upset that social media was allowing people to have other forms of input. And particularly during the COVID era, when the people at MSNBC were paid to distribute the COVID shots to scare people into taking them, to lie to people's faces. Colbert did the same thing with his infamous dancing needle play that he put on, a little act. You've seen that, I'm sure. It's just the most brazen, horrible, over-the-top, clearly purchased thing because it wasn't funny. It wasn't charming. And they tried to make it up into a bit, as if comedy writers thought, you know what would be funny is to have Stephen Colbert run around going dent da da dent da dent the vaccines dent da da dent da da and dancing needles. No one was entertained by that, and no one thought it was funny, even though the audience is out there going woo because they're paid to go woo or they're told to go woo. So they said on Morning Joe, talking about Colbert, they made this point, and it's an accidental truth. And sometimes accidental truths are the most interesting truth.
12: You know, Stephen is an architect of the culture. And on reflection, of course, the theater itself is that.
11: Okay. Stephen is a what? Now, notice they didn't say the. Okay, the. Colbert is a what?
12: You know, Stephen is an architect of the culture. And on reflection, of course, the theater itself is that.
11: Okay, you can make that claim about art, that art informs culture. Andrew Breitbart famously said politics swims downstream of culture. He's an architect. His job was to build culture. So what culture did he build? Stephen Colbert built a culture where his program was allowed for many years to operate $40 to $50 million in the hole. He was allowed to employ 200 people to do what Greg Gutfeld does on Fox, and outranked him in terms of ratings, rather, outrated him with 12 people. At the height of his fame, Rush Limbaugh, who had an audience that dwarfed Colbert, had 3 people working on that show while it was on the air. I know this because Rush allowed me to fill in for him, 150 times. The most people who ever worked on that show during any single show was 3. Often it was 2. And afterwards, there were people who did some other things for Rush, kept up the website, et cetera, did the email list, and et cetera. But that show was wildly profitable. So Colbert created a culture, architected a culture where performance didn't matter and profits didn't matter. But they pretended this was this big profitable show, this big cultural icon. But what are the kind of culture did he architect? He architected a culture where lies were jokes and jokes were lies. When they had James Jimmy Tallarico went on the program, and Stephen Colbert, he claims to be a Catholic. He's not. He's excommunicated himself in terms of how the Catholic Church works. He's literally excommunicated himself, if they were ever going to enforce that, and I wish they would, by his stance on abortion, his denial of Christ's divinity. And this is Colbert creating culture as he's sitting and talking with James Jimmy Tallarico. And James Jimmy Tallarico is not a Christian. He went to Bible school so he could pretend to be a Christian, because prior to that, he never spoke of Christ in public life. He's been speaking in public for about 30 years.
13: I just want to thank you, Stephen, because I know you're not a politician, but you have really shown people in this country what Christianity should be and what it means to actually live out the teachings of Jesus, even in a talk show.
11: Okay. He orchestrated a culture where James Jimmy Tallarico gets to say that. about a man, Stephen Colbert, who said this about the divinity of Christ. This is Colbert, who still to this day pretends to be a Catholic.
14: What do you think happens when we die?
15: Here's what I picture. Some of these questions, if I answer them, I have to think of what do I think as I'm waiting for the person to answer them. When I give it to them, what comes to mind? When I comes to mind, when I ask this question, I think of almost like a, it's more like a feeling. And the feeling is that when we die, I think there is some continuance of some kind. But it's a like a dispersion of the self into some other greater being. And I don't know. I don't have any other feelings beyond that.
11: Wait, but you're a Catholic. The Catholic version of Christianity teaches some differences in terms of evangelicals that the Catholic theology has within it, that souls are parked for a bit sometimes, and they're neither in heaven or hell. There's some differences. But ultimately, the Catholic Church, that version of Christianity, teaches that in the Lord Jesus Christ, we have eternal life when we recognize him as Lord and Savior, agree to be changed by him, repent of our sins to have this sadness and sorrow for having hurt God, go the other direction, and allow the Holy Spirit to sanctify us, that we are eternal beings. The Catholic Church teaches that you are an eternal being. And with the exception of the waiting place that you go to heaven or hell. So Stephen Colbert is not a Christian. He's not a Catholic. And he created a culture. Remember that they said on MSNBC, he is an architect of culture. Sure. He helped architect a culture where you can say I'm a Christian in the same way that a man can say he's a woman. Or the same way that a confused white woman, like Rachel Dolezal back in the day, can say she's a black woman. So lies are jokes and jokes are lies. And he is one of the masters of the mask on, mask off thing that they do. Comedians like this, they take the mask off and they put the mask on. So what that means is, well, I'm just a comedian. I'm not a culture commentator. I'm just a comedian. So I can say whatever I want. And then they want to be taken seriously when they're making political commentary. He created that culture. Such a neat trick. He created a culture where Democrats are forced to pretend that President Trump got him fired. Now, maybe President Trump had a hand in that, and I'll talk about that in a second. This is Representative Greg Cesar.
16: And as we saw last night, far too many billionaires and corporate-owned media companies are bending the knee. Disney and ABC, Paramount and CBS, The Washington Post editorial board, Facebook. Let's be clear. The ultra-wealthy men who run these companies are making a choice. David Ellison, Mark Zuckerberg, Jeff Bezos, Bob Iger. These men are enriching themselves, auctioning off the United States First Amendment to a wannabe tyrant. We have to ask ourselves that if Watergate happened today, would our biggest news outlets be allowed to run the story? Or would a billionaire owner decide that crossing the administration just isn't worth it for his bottom line?
11: Well, let's say that that's true. Okay, let's say that President Trump had a hand in this. Am I the only one who remembers when Barack Hussein Obama's team tried to cancel Rush Limbaugh, and I mean have him taken off the air with FCC making threatening phone calls to affiliates, with the DNC paying for billboards to encourage people to boycott Russia's advertisers? So let's say that President Trump had a hand in this. This is new? I don't think President Trump needed to do much because the show was losing so much money. So Stephen Colbert, an architect of culture, a culture where jokes are lies and lies are jokes, and where there can be no actual truth. You know, there are hardcore truths. This past week was Memorial Day, this past Monday, Memorial Day. And it means something to us, but it means something far more To people like my friend Tim Cruikshank, the founder and CEO of Bone Frog Coffee. He said about Memorial Day, they say you die twice. Once when you take your last breath, and again, when your name is spoken for the last time. He spent the weekend, I talked to him this weekend briefly, reflecting upon the teammates he lost on Memorial Day. We have a deployment kit. You can actually send coffee downrange to guys who are serving. 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And every bag says God, Country, Team. bonefrogcoffee.com/Todd. There's nothing wrong with a product, but a productized approach to something like, say, something like removing from you the effects of traumatic brain injury, how do you do that with a product? So if you're talking about something as serious as, let's say, getting rid of that horrible just buzzing in your fingers and your limbs, or the inability to lean over and pick up your grandkid, my friends at Renew Healthcare in Puerto Vallarta, Mexico, the safest portion of Mexico, they do not productize anything. They work with individual women to take their umbilical cords and placentas and to analyze them. They know the women because they pay for the pregnancies and the birth. They monitor the health of the women and the child during pregnancy and afterwards, so they make sure that the stem cells they accept are the best. Then when you go down and say it's a traumatic brain injury you're trying to come back from, or you're going down to restore the ability to pick up your grandkid without killing your back, it's all individualized. How many stem cells? They'll tell you. How long are you going to be there? 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How many times in the hyperbaric chamber? They'll tell you. It's all individualized. 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

0: In a continuance of something we were talking about, the architect of culture, that's what the folks at MSNBC Morning Joe called Stephen Colbert, an architect of culture. Okay, fair enough. He was amplified by conservatives who rallied to make fun of his clips, because very few people ever watched the actual Stephen Colbert show. They watched clips. And he, along with Kimmel and all the others in comedy, save Gutfeld, maybe, because there's things Gutfeld doesn't talk about, things he won't make fun of. I just want to be full force aware of that. He's 10 times better than these guys. So, yeah, they architected a culture where jokes are lies and lies are jokes. And then when they get caught telling lies, oh, I'm just a comedian. And then when you say to them, why should we listen to you? You're just a comedian. No, I'm a satiant, independent thinker. And so they created a culture of that took anything traditional and trashed it, such as Stephen Colbert pretending to be a Christian, where he just denies what Jesus taught about eternity. He created a culture where his views and enthusiasm were clearly for sale, like the insane vaccine ad that they tried to pretend was a comedy skit. And I remind you that the people who work for Tony Fauci made a goal of getting to every single producer of every single comedy show and co-opting them. Now, that's one form of architecting culture. This is the result of another. This is a BBC report of life in Afghanistan under the Taliban. And that Taliban, their practice of Islam is far more mainstream than people care to believe. A father with an agonizing choice. And listen to the tone of the BBC reporter.
1: Abdul Rashid Azimi's home, we're suddenly confronted by the devastating impact. He calls for his daughters. Rukia and Rahila are twins.
0: And they are below the age of five.
1: They're seven. Abdul is eager to explain why he's making unbearable choices.
0: In the video, the girls are utterly terrified. And you'll see why.
1: I'm ready to sell my daughters. I'm poor and in debt. I come home with parched lips, distressed and confused. My children come to me saying, Baba, give us some bread.
0: So what you heard there is he's ready to sell his daughters into sex slavery. And the BBC reporter is taking a morally neutral tone. This is the same BBC that does not take a morally neutral tone when their fellow Brits protest against importing that culture into the UK. So what they said at MSNBC about Stephen Colbert is true about them, architects of culture. This is another example. These are a couple of American reporters talking about the guy who murdered the CEO of United Healthcare, or was allegedly did that.
2: I said what I said. I don't give a fuck.
3: His children are better off without him. They need to learn to not be like their dad and enjoy the blood money, kid.
0: Did you hear that? The children of the United Healthcare CEO are better off without him, and the kids should enjoy the blood money. Those are two American reporters having that conversation. And Ashley Rojas and Lena Westerf, that's their names apparently. So that's an architecting of culture. So when MSNBC spoke those words, again, it's an accidental truth. Now we get to architect our own culture. And a culture grounded in Christ can't believe these things. It also cannot believe the financial lies we are constantly told. Because we're constantly told financial lies. Like everything is quite normal and okay. Nothing is normal or okay in terms of our finances with AI, with what is going on now, with all the wars. And there is a lot of war. Can we admit that? And energy. And energy is going to be the biggest story. My friend Zach Abraham believes it's the biggest of all stories right now in relation to retirement. 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
3: On a personal note, there are things people say that if you think about them lightly, they seem cold, meaningless cliches. One of those things is embrace that which you cannot avoid. Embrace that which you cannot avoid. And I got a great reminder of this recently. I had an opportunity to spend some time with a young guy who had the opportunity to not go to jail. And he decided to choose instead a program that's meant to interrupt that. It's an alternative to going to juvenile jail. And it's a youth challenge in Nevada. So it's not a wilderness thing. It's kind of a quasi-military academy. And this is not a kid I thought would thrive in a quasi-military environment. And he's a sweet guy, and he's a smart guy, and he's a well-meaning kid. And he's 15, and he's a teen. And like a lot of teen boys at 15, he's deeply focused on getting a girlfriend and getting married. And that sounds weird, but there's a lot of 15, 16-year-old guys who think that this unlocks happiness. And a lot of this is culture. You know, if you've got a girlfriend, that means you're worth something. And so that can lead to a ton of problems. So I got to see him on a home visit up from Nevada a few weeks ago. And it was unbelievable how he changed. And we had nothing to do with this. I mean, the courts ordered him to go. Juvenile hall or that, you choose. He chose that. We learned about it from his parents. We knew he wasn't coming in, and we were texting him. We didn't see him at youth group. But, you know, youth group's once a week. And so a couple weeks into this, his mom texted both me and my co-lead, John, said, hey, here's what's going on with our son. And here's an address, and you can write to him. So immediately we sat down and put together some letters and sent them to this guy. And in both of our letters, we said, you know, hey, God is with you there. God operates within that facility. This is an opportunity for you to grow closer to him. We understand you've got your Bible with you. Spend time in that. Both of us said, you know what? You might resent being there. Take what you can from it. Learn what you can. But he'd already made the decision. And when he got there and he observed what was going on, the physical training, which I think they call inspirational action, IA. So you guys are up past curfew. We're going to take some inspirational actions this morning. So your inspirational action this morning is going to be a 7-mile run and 700 push-ups or something. I don't think it's quite that intense. It's not, you know, SEAL training. But he, upon arrival, saw how they were treating people. Made this observation that, okay, if you do what you're told, you gain this reward. And he screwed up a couple times. But he made this decision to buy in. So I encounter a guy who's 56 pounds lighter and in a healthy way. He's not starved. He's solid. His hair is shaved real tight, and it looks good. Not everyone can carry that off. And here's what was most remarkable to me is his maturity level. You know, we're sitting there hanging out and some of his friends were drinking these, you know, coffee drinks, which are really just 1600 calorie treats. And this kid, you know, his friends just said, hey, the snack bar's open. We'll get you one. He goes, I don't need one. Why, I ate. Dude, you're just back. We'll buy. I ate. And I asked him later about this, you know, why just, I mean, hey, fantastic. I don't think you should drink that stuff either, but why didn't you do it? Is it starts there. You know, Todd, standards. I'm terrible.

0: Terrified of losing these standards that I've created. I have a standard. I eat to fuel the body. And yeah, we have like birthday cakes and stuff there. Don't get me wrong. We do stuff like that. But no, I've already ate. I had dinner. I don't eat it. And this is what got me. This is the embrace that which you cannot avoid. So this is a guy who'd been on a hunt for girlfriends, always wanting to have a girlfriend. Any girl who would talk to him, he would pursue. And we'd had these talks, and he told me, Todd, I've heard the lecture. Buddy, do I really lecture you? No, you talk. I mean, you don't lecture. It's conversations, but you've told us we don't need girlfriends at this age. It's gone in one ear and out the other. So here's this kid back. He's tan. He's been gone for 6 months. He's changed. He's tall. He's lean, you know, getting muscular. He's mature. He stands upright. He has respect for himself. And all of a sudden, older girls are surrounding him. All sorts of girls. And it's obvious they're attracted to him. I see him talking to them and then moving away. And he and I were visiting later. And I said, man, you were getting a lot of attention down there. He goes, yeah, I don't need any of that. Why? Well, that used to go in one ear and out the other. He goes, Todd, I got so much work to do on myself. You know, I look at the guys who run that camp and how buttoned up they are. I've got a construction job coming up. You know, I'm not going back to school. I go, wait, you're not going to graduate? He goes, no. I already got 15 credits. I'm going to graduate. I'm going to graduate early. But I'm going to do this at home because I'm going to get my schooling done in a couple of hours. I'm going to go work. I have a construction job. I want to run a construction company. People make such good money in that. I don't want to go to college. It's a waste of time for someone like me. I don't like school. And I've learned being out in this environment. I love being in this environment. I love this physical stuff. And now I sort of get it why you like this stuff. He embraced what he couldn't avoid. And he made that decision day one. What are you avoiding that you can't? How can you embrace it? I've seen some models of this, older friends of mine. A friend of mine, Dan, who has had cancer twice. He just had to have open heart surgery. He's facing back surgery. And you'd never know it by looking at the guy because he's so mentally sharp. You'd never know he's as old as he is because he just embraces it. He laughs through it. He goes into these hospitals. He shares the Lord Jesus with them. He smiles with, God's got this. See, there's these phrases that people offer, and they sound like cliches. Embrace that which you cannot avoid. God's got this. Stop. God does have this. You cannot avoid this life. You cannot avoid the fact that it will end. You cannot avoid the fact that you're an eternal being. You will exist somewhere for eternity. And where you exist for eternity is largely up to you. You cannot avoid that fact. So make the decision today to choose to exist in heaven by accepting the Lord Jesus as your Lord and Savior, confessing your sins, repenting of them, and asking to be rescued. Embrace that which you cannot avoid because God has got this and you're an eternal being. This is the Todd Herman Show. Please go be well, be strong, be kind, and please make every effort to walk in the light of Christ.
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0: Before it can go to trial, the DOJ didn't include any explanation for the move in the high-profile case. Dave Packer, ABC News.
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5: Hi, Jeff Chittister, and this is The Morning Update's The Weekend Review. You know, some states around the country are actually doing their primaries right now. We won't be doing our primary until September. And, of course, what we'd like to do right now is talk to New England College professor Dr. Nathan Trader about some of the races and some of the primaries and what impact the President Trump is having on those actual primaries. How are you doing this morning, Doctor?
6: Look, I'm doing really well, and I'm glad it's not raining. And yes, it's the last like Sunday, Monday was just wet and kind of miserable out there, and today it looks like it's going to be a great day. Also, I love to point these things out. Today is one of the, and I know you've got a lot of baseball fans out there in your audience, right? I grew up in Pittsburgh, Pennsylvania, and this is a dubious day in sports and baseball history, because in 1959, a pitcher named Harvey Haddix, and talk about a great name to if you're going to be etched in baseball history, that's just a great name, pitched a 12-inning perfect game and lost. And nobody has done it ever again, and I don't think anyone will ever come close. He managed to lose because of an unforced error by one of his teammates in the 13th inning. And, of course, that doesn't count against the pitcher, right?
5: Right.
6: And then that runner manages to come in and score. And the guy takes the game into 13 innings, 12 of which were flawless. No hits, no walks, no hit batsmen, and loses the game to Milwaukee. And it just is one of those things that shows you that You could be perfect 99.99% of the game, or you can apply that to a campaign. You can apply that to something, a project you got going on in your career, but you never know, right? And you just don't know what's going to happen in the end. And that's one of the things that makes life interesting.
5: It makes baseball interesting too. It's just, you know, it's just one of those fluky little things across the board. Many of teams have thought that they've won the game, only to realize they've just lost the game. Interesting stuff. Hey, that's a great little fact. Thanks for joining us on that one. And now go and enjoy the rest of your day. No, I'm just kidding. So, hey, I want to focus in. It's great. I want to talk about Texas. You know, when we talk about that race, national focus, of course. The president has gone with the current AG of Texas, Paxton. Of course, a lot of people think that he is strained at best as far as a lot of the things in his most recent record. Of course, Cronin is already a state senator and does very well with independents and even gets a few Democrats to cross over and join him as well. Your thoughts on that race?
6: Look, I'm intrigued by this race for a number of reasons. First of all, I think I've been seeing just from some of the national political commentary, something of a misdiagnosis where over the weekend I heard some commentators saying how this is sort of a generational race, that John Cornyn is 74 years old. He's been in office for a long time. He was the state member of the state Supreme Court. He was the state attorney general. This is his fourth term in the Senate. But at the same time, his challenger, Ken Paxton, is no spring chicken. He's like 63 or 64. I think he's 10 years younger than Cornyn, but he's also been in office for a long time. He was in the state house, the state senate. He's the attorney general now.
5: Yeah.
6: So it's like I'm hearing this thing about this talk. Oh, this is a generational thing. I don't see that. I see this as being John Cornyn being in Washington for a long stretch of time. 4 6-year terms is a long time. And I think that regardless of whether, you know, his Republican approval numbers where they are, it's just, I think this is what he's running against, that trend that voters right now, they term limit support is at an all-time high. Favorability for just, you know, general change in who's in office is at an all-time high. But I also think that the bump within the Republican primary electorate in a place like Texas, or as we saw last week, in a place like Northern Kentucky, maybe not every part of Kentucky, but in Northern Kentucky, in that district that east of Louisville, north of Lexington, Donald Trump's going to be, the endorsement is going to be particularly potent there in a Republican primary. I think that's what's going on, you know, in terms of Ken Paxton right now. Now, the reason I believe that Paxton is, why Trump ultimately came down in Paxton's corner, is not that I think Cornyn has been some sort of a, you know, ultra-liberal senator. I looked this morning, according to GovTrack, he ranks like in the top quarter of most conservative members ideologically of the Senate. So I don't think it's necessarily his voting record. I think for the president, you know, who's very much into demanding and enforcing loyalty, it was that Cornyn refused to go along with the president in rejecting the 2020 election results, where Paxton was right there. You know, I believe he's part of the lawsuit on behalf of Texas to overturn the 2020 election results that Joe Biden won. And I think when it comes down to it, Trump for the president, it doesn't have to be about a specific policy. I think it's a measure of loyalty. And that's where it bleeds into what we saw in Kentucky, right? Massey disloyal in a way to Trump. Trump recognizes that. But Cornyn, it seems to be an easy target right now in the Republican practice. He's more of a traditional institutionalist conservative, not necessarily an original MAGA kind of conservative, where Paxton, if you remember, he really rose out of what was the Tea Party movement in the early Obama years. And which in a way became the base of the MAGA movement. So he's just, I think, among activists, among MAGA loyalists, among the president, I think it's understandable why he's so competitive and may defeat this longtime incumbent.
5: And if he does, I mean, he goes up against Tallarico. And once again, I don't think any three of them are without flaws. I think when you talk about the general election, because once again, I wouldn't say that Texas has a large independent base like New Hampshire does per capita, or that undeclared base. There can be a good percentage of independent thinkers because in that race, I don't think Tallarico does as well as he is saying in the general election, although he has done pretty well up to this point.
6: Yeah, and this is the real test, I think, for Texas is it's been maybe 8 years, maybe four election cycles now. Keep hearing the Democrats are eventually going to, you know, turn things around in Texas, but it always falls short. And I've heard, I think Mark Halperin, I believe, I've heard him call it in presidential years the fool's gold.
5: Democrats, yes.
6: Right? They always see, there's one or two encouraging polls out there. They're like, okay, we got to make a move there. And then remember Beto O'Rourke and Colin Aldred and some of these candidates looked really darn good on paper, but they didn't perform as well when it actually came to the ballot box. But Tallarico, I've watched some of his speeches on C-SPAN. He seemed to connect really well with his audience, almost like I went to hear Andy Beshear in Dover about 2 weekends ago. He reminds, their style's a little different, but it's the way they tend to talk like regular people and not like Beltway insiders.
5: Right.
6: And right now, the polling, and it's early because we don't know who the Republican nominee will be yet, but there are polls that have Tallarico up over either of these guys, the Republicans, between 3 and 8 points, and there was a more recent one had him even with Cornyn. Again, that's so early because we just don't know the nominee, but the fact is that maybe this isn't the fool's gold year for Democrats. Maybe they finally found their person.
5: Right.
6: And we'll see. But he seems to be performing differently in the field than some of the other candidates they were relying on in the past.
5: Right. The interesting thing, and I find this to be true in every state, that you know the primary is a different race altogether, because once you get into the general race, you and I both know this, I'm always shocked about how many voters say, that's not what they said in the primary race. I'm always shocked about how, you know, because a lot of times you and I both know that, you know, if you're voting in the Republican primary, you're listening to the Republican candidate, not really listening to the Democrat, and vice versa. I'm always surprised once they get into the general election. I think Texas is easily one of the top three states of the most interesting race going out there, Maine being the other one as well.
6: Mm. No, Maine for sure. And what you just said, I remember back to, you know, I was an intern on the Hill for Arlen Specter, even though I never worked on any of his campaigns other than as a volunteer. But they used to say he'd run to the right in the primary, and in the summer after the primary, because primaries are early in Pennsylvania, March or April,
5: right,
6: he'd pivot to the middle over the summer, and then he would capture, you know, a big chunk of independent and Democratic voters, but that some very frustrated social conservatives would always call it the Specter two-step.
5: Yeah.
6: he's doing one thing in the primary, and he pivots really quickly in a general, but I think that was just the reality of that state. It's a different animal, but I think it's much harder to do that in that way now in the social media and the more polarized era. But there's one thing I learned about Ken Paxton that and maybe this was just me not paying close enough attention to his biography, but just a few years ago, and I know he had some legal problems, but he was impeached by the House, the Texas House, which is a Republican majority body, but I thought this was a close call. And I looked up the numbers. It was a lopsided, like 121-23 margin.
5: Yeah,
6: by his fellow Republicans and Democrats to impeach him over give as Attorney General preferential treatment of certain defendants, obstruction of justice, and the Senate acquitted him by like 2 votes. I actually, in my mind, I did not think those things were that. I just don't remember it playing out that way, and I'm glad, because this is, if he makes it through the primary, what is another issue we see in all the national polling? Voters are mad about what they perceive as corruption.
5: Oh, yeah.
6: And this would open up the door for the Democrats in Tallarico's campaign to zero in on that corruption message, and maybe that the Republicans are going to get caught off guard by that, because that's not a problem for John Cornyn.
5: Oh, yeah.
6: That's never been an accusation against John Cornyn.
5: I can see the Tallarico riot already. A nice big white hat, nice big a belt buckle from a rodeo, and just looking at there, heck, the Republicans don't even like him.
6: It could almost be, this is Texas, he could pull off like a Gary Cooper high noon sort of thing.
5: Oh, my
6: right?
5: goodness. Oh, boy. And most people don't know that high noon's a classic political genre as well. Hey, let's take a real quick break. I'm going to play an audio for you from Jake Tapper's show yesterday. I think you'll find this audio interesting. So, Tom, if you would, get H2 ready. But we'll take our break, and we'll come back, and we'll continue our conversation with a baseball enthusiast and historian and a political junkie, of course, none other than Dr. Schrader right here. On the Morning Update.
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8: 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Dr. Nathan Schrader, as we continue the conversation about what we're seeing for not only election results, but what are the polls telling us about the mood of the voters going into the 2026 midterms.
5: I was a little remiss there, Doctor, just to ask you a little bit about, did you have a blessed and reflective Memorial Day? I know a lot of us were a little down on the weather. You know, I had a chance to actually go to a couple ceremonies, and once again, the crowds were enthusiastic, even in the rain. So kudos to those people who showed up to honor Memorial Day, even in the bad weather.
6: No, absolutely, and I think that the more that we do to draw attention to the significance, the importance, and the purpose of Memorial Day, we ought to be doing that so future generations understand why it matters.
5: Oh, absolutely. I want to play some audio for you. This is from Jake Tapper's roundtable yesterday. Kristen Anderson, she does pretty good. She does some great polling. Had to talk a little bit about, you know, you and I are voters. So how are we feeling, actually, going into this midterm and then going into 2028? Let's go ahead and listen to H2, please.
9: Well, right now, part of the reason why Democrats' numbers are so bad is because large numbers of people who think of themselves as Democrats are looking at the leadership of their party and saying, this is amateur hour. This is incompetence. This is, what are we even doing in the face of a threat that they view as large as Trump? And what I think is fascinating is Democrats are probably going to have a pretty decent midterm, and it will not be because of a single thing that the Democratic Party has done.
5: I think I just love that because, but you know, to be fair, right, let's you and I be fair on this. Going into 2026, that can be said about a lot, especially midterm elections, that it's not really the party that potentially could win the majority doing anything other than, at least we're not the other guys, because they're really mucking it up right now.
6: Yeah, that is not a new phenomenon, right? That we've seen that in other midterm cycles where the in-party is just so unpopular that the voters are just saying that we're not really crazy about the out-party, but they're the only other game in town in this two-party system, so we got to go with them just as the alternative. I do think Kristen Anderson, I think she's right to an extent. And I know you and I talked about this a few weeks back when I joined you over at Liberty House about, will we ever see that autopsy report? And we saw something that is supposed to resemble the autopsy report, which I had commented to a friend of mine in a text message. I've scrolled through it. I've not read all 200 pages of it, but I said, this looks like a student senior thesis that was not designed to see the light of day and needs to get it incomplete. If a student turned in that as their senior thesis project, I'd be like, fella, you got to go back, and this has to go back to the drawing board. You got to start this over because it is not ready for prime time. And I'm kind of stunned that the National Party leadership would feel that it was acceptable to release that in its current state, where they've had over a year to correct the mistakes that they acknowledge are in the report. If you thought Chairman Martin, who I don't think he does not strike me as being an amateur at all. He strikes me as having sort of a vision for where he wants the party to go. But he admitted when he released this report that it's not the report he wanted to release. It's got gaps. It's missing citations and documentation.
5: Oh, grammar, spelling. Jeez.
6: Why would you put this out in your name as a party leader and without having it completed or just completely shelving it and admitting, look, this report was flawed and we will do better next time with presenting something to the voters?
5: Well, they actually paid for that report. So you and I clearly have a different vocation we should be going into, because I can do autopsy reports all day long, and the grammar and the citations will be spot on.
6: Like I said, I have been teaching senior research and senior thesis for 12 years now, and I said if a student turned that in to me, I could not possibly let them move on to the public defense of it, which they have to do. And I said, but the fact is, they paid for this. They should have demanded their money back, or they should have had their own professional staff fix it and correct it, because they had over a year to do it. That to me was one of those amateur hour moments.
5: Oh, yeah.
6: What is happening here? Because the Democrats, whether they understand why they have the Republicans on the ropes, whether they understand why or not, they have them on the ropes. And they have Donald Trump on the ropes. And it's not, and Donald Trump's he's a tough customer, and the fact that they finally seem to have him where they want him, they come up with a big flop like this. That is fairly astonishing to me as someone who spent a long time around campaigns and around politics.
5: Oh yeah, but the problem is that they have him on the ropes like a tag team wrestling match. And there's these guys over in the corner who are like, tag me, let me in. And all of a sudden they start beating up their own member. They're like, because you have a lot in both parties. And I want to be fair about this, because we can be fair about this.
6: Of course.
5: They're a member in both parties. The Democratic Party is mad at the Republican Party, at the Democratic Party, because they see them not as leaders. They're not really leading. It's hard to lead when you're in the minority. But the other thing is that they have a whole different structure. They believe the economy is up there, but 1, 2, and 3 isn't actually the economy for them. And I think that's the other interesting factor coming in to this race. Hey, before I let you go, any final thoughts?
6: Yeah, I just want to make one quick. This is, I'm hesitant to make predictions.
5: Please do.
6: Because that's just not what I really think a political science professor does, right? But I will say this. Thomas Massey, this is my guess, is that I think he is setting up for a U.S. Senate run, not a run for the House seat he just lost.
5: Against Rand Paul?
6: Rand Paul was quoted in the New York Times over the weekend as saying that he is a 50-50 toss-up on whether he will seek the Republican nomination for the presidency.
5: Mm.
6: And so I think Massey and Rand Paul, they share an element of the Republican Party base, sort of that anti-war, blimp small government base, and I could see those two forming sort of the tag you introduced the WWE reference, something around with it, the tag team in Kentucky of that brand of Kentucky Republicanism, right?
5: Yeah.
6: That limited government, anti-war, anti-foreign interventionism, that Rand Paul steps up and runs for the presidency, Massey steps up to run for Rand Paul's seat. I did not know that Rand Paul was thinking about that again until that article, and then it all made sense when I saw Massey say he's filed again for office, but he's not sure what office.
5: Yeah.
6: And Massey even said he checked off the box for House, but as you and I know, that's an FEC form. All a candidate needs to do is amend it and become a Senate candidate.
5: Absolutely. I agree with you 100% on that as well. And I think one of the things is that when we talk about Rand Paul, he's very well liked with younger people. And I think that's going to be the next presidential election. Always the best, Professor. Thanks for joining us. Thanks for the baseball wisdom. We'll chat with you soon.
6: All right. Looking forward to it, Jeff.
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8: And welcome back to WFEA's The Morning Updates, the weekend review. Jeff Chittister with you. You know, we have regular guests throughout the week, and one of our regular guests appears on Fridays at 8:30. Of course, Carl Zahn, he's a political satirist and also a Substack commentator. Carl talks a little bit about the race out of California, and why does the race in L.A. for mayor actually affect us in New Hampshire and across the nation? Why is there so much interest in this race? Carl explains.
0: Carl, how are you this morning?
6: How are you, Jeff?
0: Good. Doing really well. I let you sleep in this morning. So not that much, but a little bit more. You're actually not sleeping, and you're a really busy person.
6: Well, I appreciate the intro, and I also appreciate you leaving out the part that I've been holed up outside your door with dynamite strapped to my chest, demanding that I be let back on the show. So just wanted your audience to know the full story of why I'm back on.
0: Well, you were in the back of the road. We had the peasants who were just banging on. Goes, where's Carl? Because every once in a while, what happens is when we have to miss a guest that is part of a regular morning routine, and you know, you're one of those guests we call appointment radio. You know, you have a slot, you're on, and people get used to that, and they like to close out the Friday show with you. And then when it doesn't happen one week, they're like, "Hey, I get the chats of is everything okay? Is Carl okay?" Because they just think you're sick. And then I'm like, "No, we had a scheduling issue." And then the next week, they're like, "All right, Jeff, this is it. All right, give us the guests we want."
6: They're right about me being sick in a way. And by the way, I appreciate the invitation into the studio, which Tom extended to me 20 minutes ago, and I reminded him that I'm no longer living in the utility room upstairs on the fifth floor. I've moved back in at home.
0: Yeah, we can make that room available to you. Plus, you know, you still have hair, so you have to make sure it's ready. I mean, unlike me, I can just do things in 5 minutes and I'm there. No worries about that as well. A couple of recent articles, I would like to remind everybody, we did post Carl's Substack link, so make sure you check that out as well. Carl from NH, Earthquake Rocks, California. You know, I couldn't help but think, when I first saw the headline before I read the article, and I think it's very apropos that you're doing this, the Warren Zevon song where he talks about, you know, I'd be sitting in this bar long after and still have to pay my bill long after the earthquake takes California and pushes it into the sea. I couldn't help but think about that because, you know, typically, Carl, we don't overly talk about a race in California, but we can't help but talk about a race in California because the dynamics of this race are fascinating because, one, we just assume that Democrats are going to get elected in California. Two, we assume that even though they're incompetent, they're going to get elected in California. And three, one candidate out there is completely changing the marketing approach to how you address how you do marketing for any race. Scott Pratt has changed it for everybody.
6: Yeah, all three of those things are true, including the part about I think they're still going to win despite this guy Spencer Pratt and his unique approach. So my column, Major Earthquake Strikes California. Of course, the first thing I got is because people have a knee-jerk reaction when they see a headline like that and they don't read the first paragraph where I said in the column, no, it's not a mistake. I did not mean earthquake. I indeed meant earthquake. I know the difference, obviously, between an earthquake and an earthquake. But for your listeners, an earthquake is just a quack, a loon, a crazy person that has adopted to the climate and living here on Earth. And, you know, there's so much going on that sometimes I feel like I've written my column too soon. Like, even this one, if I had waited a day, yeah, I didn't think anyone could outpace Karen Bass for this latest ridiculous proposal of hers. But sure enough, AOC did it the very next day, but we'll get into that afterwards. So yes, the earthquake that measured 9.2 on the Richter stupidity scale came from Mayor Karen Bass last week announcing that she would like California taxpayers to pay for teeth replacement dentures for meth addicts because, and this is her quote, you can't succeed without teeth.
1: And she goes on to query the rhetorical question, how many people do you know without teeth that can't, you know, for me, it's only a few.
0: Right.
1: But the rhetorical question is, without teeth, you can't succeed. And look, I want to say right off the bat, I feel horrible for
0: yes.
1: these people and the homeless. And I point that out in my article that as a Judeo-Christian society are still hanging by threads as a Judeo-Christian society, we should all want to help these homeless, helpless mm-hmm. people. And I think it mostly is surrounded by addiction. But the notion that the mayor of California thinks that you give a meth addict dentures, and then a week later, they're telling you about their successful new job at IBM, and they're walking their Bichon uh-huh. Frise around the sidewalks of their gated California community. It's so beyond stupid that it's almost breathtaking that she thinks, you know, give these people new teeth and they're on their way.
0: Hmm.
1: And if it was just a person on the street who said that, you would shrug your shoulders and move on. But these people make policy. These people make laws. These people take our taxpayer money from us to support these ridiculous claims. And it is one of the most ludicrous things I've heard even come out of California in recent months. I'm still stunned by it.
0: Well, not only with that quote, I mean, the interesting thing, Carl, is that that's not the most interesting quote she's had, right? I mean, if you look across the board during certainly some of the debates and even some of her quotes lately, I mean, she was talking late yesterday afternoon, Bass was, about, you know, this problem, the homelessness and drug addiction goes back long before I was mayor, it goes back 30 years. And I'm like, okay, one, I'm not one of those people who believe you inherit a problem. You run for office saying you're going to fix the problem. Well, when I look at the statistics, it has actually gotten worse under her. Like, so you had the problem, didn't make it better. You actually added to the homeless and added to more per capita drug addicts than you had when you came into office. And I'm like, okay, now what are you going to say?
1: Yeah, and that's in the wake of hundreds of millions of dollars being spent on all these programs. And, you know, they just think by calling them unhoused instead of homeless.
0: Yes.
1: And trying to convince the public that, you know, if we just get these people new teeth, they'll be off and running to a successful lifestyle. It's, you know, and I point out in my article, if most of us know a family member or a friend or someone in our circle that has suffered with addiction, whether it be alcohol or drugs, it's a heartbreaking scenario. And for most of us, if it's someone close to you, you would go to the ends of the earth
0: right.
1: to help them. And I feel like as a society, we really need to do that for these people. But how about first actual consequences for people who sell fentanyl and methamphetamine?
0: Correct.
1: You know, actual jail time. And how about mandatory help for these people? It's not an option. You need to get clean. You need to get help. I think most taxpayers would say, yes, I'll happily throw into the pot for that. But absent any of those policies being instituted, then, of course, the problem's not going to get better. It blows my mind to see someone like Karen Bass, who was, you know, dancing to Congo drums while 10,000 houses burned during the Palisades fire, wasn't even there. And like you said something, you know, insanely stupid almost every 24 hours. But this one really was over the top for me. But I guess what bothers me most about it is it's the collective brushing, sweeping under the rug of a big problem. And I don't believe for a second, as dense as Karen Bass might be, that she honestly believes that new teeth is the cure to the homeless addiction problem in California. And with that, that's what really makes me angry, is it's a cruel statement.
0: It is a cruel statement because you're right. And then, you know, a week later, they would have popped out of their mouth from dealing with that zombified state that they find themselves, that, you know, stooped over, pants down, That drug is just a hideous drug and the scourge it's got. And so what is their response? They handcuff the L.A. Police Department, once considered, you know, one of the most professional, highly trained police departments in the world. They want to add the other person running for mayor in L.A. wants to add social workers to go along with the police officers. They don't let the police officers do anything. It's funny when you mentioned about the fire, right? Just this shows you the absurdity, Carl. She's in Africa, doesn't fly back immediately. She doesn't come back for almost a week. And her deputy mayor is on house arrest with an ankle monitor and can't leave the house to go to the fire. And I'm like, this would never happen in New Hampshire, I think. Because
1: I agree with you, it transcends satire.
0: Oh.
1: I mean, it's already so over the top, like you can barely make fun of it. And I know a lot of people listening, you know, are interested in local stuff and what's going on in New Hampshire, and probably asking themselves, why does this matter to me? But I truly believe it does matter what happens in these other places, because it always shapes what happens here, and it just shows you the liberal mindset. That, by the way, it's just getting. It's getting worse, not better.
0: Right.
1: And but I'm always amazed at just the lack of intellect in these people that get elected to positions of high power. You must have heard AOC just yesterday, who I think went to Boston University, if I'm not mistaken, but, you know, always the smartest person in the room. And if you don't believe me, just ask her. And so she was giving a speech yesterday where she says, you know, talking about kind of her and the squad and their general fight against the machine, quote unquote, and it's saying that this is not the end of our battle. This is just our opening silo. Well,
0: nice.
1: Okay, the saying is opening salvo.
0: Correct.
1: Okay, a silo is a huge cylindrical aluminum structure that holds grain or corn on a farm. Someone might want to alert her. And, you know, for you and I and most of us in our private vocation, if you made one or two mistakes, that kind of weapons-grade stupidity at your job, you would just be done.
0: Yeah.
1: And like I point out in my article, with the exception of politics, weather forecasting, and pest extermination, everybody else in the world has to perform and succeed at their job, or you don't go on.
0: Yeah, or even, you know, catching that. Like, you know, once again, she's never been around a weapon, so salvo isn't something that is part of her. She's never been around a farm either, so it would be hard pushed. Look, we have to take a break, Carl. I want to come back to you and stuff. I do want to remind people that why is California so important to us? Because the leading candidate currently within the Democratic primary here in New Hampshire, first in the nation primary, is Governor Newsom. And that's why it's important, because these guys are a flock. The quacks quack together. And so that's the key. And that's why it's so important that we understand the policies of California. The leading candidate right now in New Hampshire is Governor Newsom. And that's a problem too. Let's take a break. We'll come right back with Carl's on. We'll do that next.
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8: 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Get the listen live button there and also the archives of some of our interviews throughout the week as well. We're going to continue our interview with Carl Zahn as he talks not only about what is going on for the mayor's race out in L.A. and how it really affects us across the country. Hey, Carl, I'm going to play an audio clip for you. It kind of goes into your previous article. And, you know, once again, when we think about the brain trust that is down in Washington, D.C., I don't have a lot of faith in many of them down there. Just in general, there's a lot of things I like to think about. I think it would be the perfect reality show if we made them wear body cameras and put cameras everywhere, and it would just be the number one show, without a doubt. We'd laugh our butts off, and then go, they what? They represent us? Okay. I want to play Jasmine Crockett, who's going to be out by at the end of the year. She lost her election. Now, let's go ahead and play H2, please.
13: This is the same party that wants to drag us back to the Jim Crow era. Some say that there aren't poll taxes, and I guess it's because they're not listing the amount of money. But when you tell somebody that they've got to go and pay for something, say, like a passport that costs over $100 in order to be able to vote, that looks like a poll tax to me. Some of y'all need to read up on your history books, the very same ones that the Republicans have decided that people should not hear about, because you don't want real history taught in our schools because you're afraid that it's going to hurt people's feelings to know that their ancestors were so savage that they would enslave black folk.
8: Love to get your thought on that, but one thing I always like to do whenever I play an audio of Jasmine Crockett, please go back 10 years when she was a prosecutor. She was raised in a very affluent family. She went to private schools her entire life. She went to a very prestigious college. When she was a prosecutor, she had a dialect that sounds nothing like the dialect she uses here. And that is not a racist statement, ladies and gentlemen. It is a statement that bothers the heck out of me whenever a politician, regardless of their skin color, panders to something that I don't understand. And that's just very frustrating. She was really kind of hot and heavy yesterday on the floor.
1: Yeah, and I agree with you completely about these these personality transitions that these people do, depending on where they're speaking and who they're speaking to. And again, like Karen Bass suggesting that new teeth will cure the homeless and meth addiction problem in California, and so many of these ludicrous suggestions that... And it's not all liberals, by the way, to be fair. I mean, you know, over the years, Republicans have had their share of equally asinine representatives. So I just want to be clear about that. This is not just me picking on Democrats. They just seem to have a stranglehold on that element right now. But yes, I agree with you completely. It's like Hillary Clinton has done it. They all do it. Somehow they get down south, and all of a sudden, I don't feel in no ways tired. And the thing that they've missed completely through this whole journey is that one of the main attractions about Donald Trump, for me at least, and I think I'm not alone, after first meeting him in 2015, is that Donald Trump is Donald Trump. There's mm-hmm. only one. And he doesn't do any of that or put on any airs for anybody. And it doesn't matter the color of your skin, your gender, your sexual orientation. Donald Trump, there's only one. And if there's any kind of personality change that he ever makes, it's only when he steps up, as in his recent trip to China, and presents himself as a world leader in the way that most of us would expect that to be done. But I agree with you. It's one slap in the face after another from this party to common sense people.
0: Well, the other thing that bothers me, too, and I know you've done this. In fact, she was talking about the Jim Crow laws. I'm going to give you a test right now, Carl. What party was in power in these states that instituted these Jim Crow laws? Would it be Republican, Libertarian, or Democrat? Answer, please.
1: I'm going to take Democrat for 500 and hopefully we can move on to breakfast cereals.
0: When the Civil War happened, what party instituted itself and resisted in the Civil War to fight to free the slaves? Was it Libertarian, Democrat, or Republican?
1: I might have to call a friend on this one, but I'm going to again go with Democrat for 500, Jeff.
0: And the problem we have here is, as I joke about this, that whole tirade she went off on is so clueless because I'll share with you, and you can look this up, at no time, whenever they gather together every 4 years as the Democratic Party, have they ever announced they were going to include in their platform the apology for the actions of their party from the Civil War to Jim Crow and the Civil Rights Act, which a higher percentage per capita Republicans voted for than Democrats. They won't do that because they just, like I said, what's behind them doesn't matter.
1: Yeah, 100%. And, you know, I think at some point we're going to have to adopt a new Jim Crow, just say maybe Jim Smith, because what's happened is a complete reversal now. And I point this out in my article, The Earthquake, which, by the way, it gives fault line a whole new meaning that has nothing to do with subterranean geography. But, you know, what's happened is that, and Kara Bass is a good example of this, and the clip you just played of kind of the DEI quotient, which you can't criticize anybody who has a different skin color. But if you're white, you know, God forbid you're white, you're at the back of the line, and now we have always some kind of ulterior motive or diminished stature or chances at progress and opportunity. So. At some point, we have to add another Jim to the Jim Crow thing with a more probably homogenous white name like Smith or, you know.
0: Absolutely. The unemployment rate and once again, people would have us listen to these statistics and go, oh, here we go, you know, two white guys talking about the problem. But it's a bigger problem and it has nothing to do with skin color and the whole overall understanding of the characteristics of what our culture was supposed to be and is in a lot of ways. I think a lot of us are at that mindset that, you know, I want my job, my profession to be professional. I'm going to hire the best person for that. All these other peripheral factors don't matter to me. Can they do the job and do it well? And we're still living this really arcane approach to that. And it just happens to be some people on the other side now. Just it.
1: Yeah, and I think the other defense to our party is, and it was just demonstrated in Kentucky with Tom Massey's defeat and stuff like that, that if we see someone too far off the reservation or not kind of standing up to what we feel people voted for, we will make a change versus Democrats. And you're seeing this right now with this guy Plattner in Maine, who they just released some horrific post of his from not too long ago. But it doesn't matter what it is. The Democrats will rally around this guy if they think he can win, despite all of that. And, you know, I'm proud to say that, not always happy about it, but I am proud to say that conservatives don't have that kind of
0: cult-like
1: problem.
0: And, you know, I've got to let you go, but the absolute, you know, him lying about having a VA loan bothers the heck out of me because he's clearly trying to walk away from being a rather affluent person and having people with money in his life and trying to take over some kind of blue-collar persona by saying, I have a VA loan. That bothered me as someone who is a veteran and has a VA loan. And just the releases yesterday of him attacking a Purple Heart recipient. And that tirade is, once again, for those of you who got upset about what President, then-candidate Trump said about John McCain, where are you now? Where are you now?
1: Yeah, no kidding at all. And by the way, Plattner might be an oyster farmer, but not the oysters we're all thinking of.
0: Oh, well, his only customer is his mom's restaurant. So once again, all these things, they need to create these blue-collar people from what? From it's the reverse of Cinderella. It's the reverse story of Cinderella. Hey, Carl, you're great. Thanks for joining us on a short on a Thursday segment. We'll talk to you next Friday. But also, please have a very best, blessed, and reflective Memorial Day.
1: Same to all of you and your listeners. Very important holiday. So everyone enjoy Memorial Day and remember what we're supposed to be remembering on Memorial Day.
0: Outstanding. We'll go ahead and take a break. We'll come back. We'll close out the rest of the show. We'll do that right here on WFA's The Morning Update.
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4: And welcome back to WFEA's The Morning Updates, The Weekend Review. My name is Jeff Chittister. You can catch us starting on Monday at 6 a.m. We kick your day off. We kick your week off. We get you going in the right direction. Part of that is having wonderful guests. And, of course, the team over at New Hampshire Orthopedic Center are absolutely fantastic. You've been hanging around, not doing much during winter. What should you be careful about as you get ready for spring and summer activities? We're joined by Dr. Gumas. He's going to tell us a little bit about what we should be cautious about and some things we should be thinking about all now. Doctor, let's go ahead and introduce yourself.
5: Yeah, I'm Dr. Doug Gumas. I'm an orthopedic surgeon, been at New Hampshire Orthopedic Center now for 26 years.
4: And you're in shape.
5: Yeah, trying to stay in shape.
4: Let's talk a little bit about that. So what do you do to keep yourself in shape?
5: Well, I'm pretty regimented. I pretty much, to keep in shape, I go to the gym probably 4 or 5 times a week.
4: Nice.
5: But my partner, Josh Dion, he's a nurse practitioner. He's owns Integrated Pain Care. Josh tries to drive me to the gym at 5 a.m., which means I have to go to bed at 9 o'clock the night before, which is a little dicey. But, I get to the gym as often as possible, work out. Also, recreationally, I've been playing guitar since I was 14 years old.
4: Oh, nice.
5: That's, if people would pay me to play guitar like they
4: pay
5: me to be an orthopedic surgeon, that's where I would be. That's not going to happen.
4: Well, we'll talk a little bit about that, too, and what that brings into really how you approach a medicine in the bigger sense of the story. How did you get into medicine? I'm always fascinated how people found their way into medicine. There's usually a catalyst story, yeah. and they think about it.
5: I take pride in my history. I grew up in this fantastic town, Ansonia, Connecticut. It's like nestled between Bridgeport, Waterbury,
4: yeah,
5: and New Haven, right? So people talk about Connecticut. They think of this beautiful, bucolic place. We grew up in this factory town. It was the best place in the world to grow up in. We had, probably one of the best football programs in the nation. And to this day, if you Googled Ansonia football, you would see that they're in the top 10.
4: Nice.
5: With championships. And our quarterback beat out Steve Young.
4: Oh, my goodness.
5: Great All-American back in the day. And, when you grow up like that, everybody works together. It doesn't matter if you're black or white or whatever. And we all work together. There's really, and sports is really kind of the bond. I could tell you to this day, my 6 best friends called the fellas, right? For 45 years, we're in a group text. So every
4: nice.
5: Day we talk to each other. And the nice thing is when I decided, so again, football injury, and I'm fortunate enough to get recruited to the Ivy League schools and couldn't have gotten in if I didn't play football. So I ended up going to Yale. After there for a little bit, I said, this really isn't for me. The people there weren't like me, and it wasn't like playing high school football, right? It was different. It was like a job. So I wandered around for a few years. It wasn't doing that great. I had like a 2.7. My parents never went to college. So I didn't really know what I wanted to do. So after 2 years, I went to the dean, and I said, look, I need to figure this out. I'm not doing that well. So, I took off 2 years. For 1 year, I worked at a law firm. I started out like Elf in the mailroom, right? And then they figured out that I had gone to Yale, so they made me a paralegal. So I was there for a year, and I said, this lawyering business, that's not for me. Walked over to the medical school. Serendipitously, I met a doctor. This guy, Andy Stewart, he became my mentor. Then I went back to Yale, and I knew what I wanted to do, and I got a 4.0. And I said, okay, well, let's go on from
4: it's
5: here.
4: Passion.
5: It's passion.
4: It's great.
5: So, and I even tell, I have 4 kids, and I tell my kids, it's okay. It's not a race to the finish line. I mean, you'll kind of wander along the way and make mistakes, but you need to figure out what you really love. And once you figure out what you love, you're all set. You'll do very well in life, right?
4: So,
6: You sound a little fearless too. Like that. Well, I mean, moving in from each one of those, that's quite. I mean, you kind of have to have that kind of open competence and confidence in that regard.
5: You do, but I got to tell you, just kind of where I grew up, I can't really emphasize that enough, right? Because my friends back home, right? They're not doctors. I mean, one guy has a trucking company. You know, one guy worked at UPS, and they kept me honest. So when I was in med school, you know, they helped me out. You know, they paid for the beer. Now I'm paying for the Grey Goose vodka.
6: There we go.
5: For a nice vacation.
6: We're going to take a break. We're going to come back to the doctor, talk a little bit about, you know, certainly summer activities also. Talk about those differences that when we talk about hospitals and we talk about wonderful places like the North New Hampshire Orthopedic Center, what are the differences out there as well? Get a little bit into his music, too. I want to find out, you know, music has such an important cerebral connection to almost anything we do. So we'll talk to him about that as well. We'll take a break. Right back with the doctor right here on The Morning Update.

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1: And welcome back to WFEA's The Morning Update, the weekend review. My name is Jeff Chinister. You can join me every Monday through Friday starting at 6 a.m. Great guests we have lined up for us. We bring best experts in the area to help us understand what's going on. Of course, the team over at New Hampshire Orthopedic Center does a wonderful job. And right now we're going to go back to Dr. Gumas, and he's going to talk a little bit about the difference between something like the New Hampshire Orthopedic Center and hospitals. So let's go ahead and listen to that. Of course, we always love it when we bring in the New Hampshire Orthopedic Center, talk about some of the things that they do to help you. And I know a lot of you have questions every once in a while. It's funny. If you have some, just give us a call, 603-669-1370. It's not pure advice, but certainly we'll listen to you. But oftentimes you guys will email me and say, hey, next time they're on, can you ask them this? I said, okay, we'll do that as well. But once again, great things. Doctor, why don't you go ahead and reintroduce yourself? And we had a great conversation off the air. That was a fun conversation.
2: That was fantastic. Yeah, Dr. Doug Gumas, New Hampshire Orthopedic Center, my first and only job. 26 years and counting. I'm not sure how long I'm counting for.
1: You know, it's funny, Dr. Gumas, too, is that when we were talking, there's so many different ways to look at it. It was fun to talk as father to father, too, talking about our kids. Isn't that
2: That's kind the of best. That's what we live for.
1: But you said something to me off air, you know, the people's doctor. My doctor right now strikes me as very much like you. He's somebody who's very committed, you know, to keeping his own health, but also has a really great just common sense way of talking, right? It's Jeff. I'm not going to fluff this up for you. All right, I'm going right at you.
2: But that goes to how you grew up.
1: Oh yeah, and he talks about that all the time. And I think that's the interesting thing. The first thing I want to talk about is that when you think about summer activities, you guys see this all the time. We're coming off of winter.
2: Yep.
1: People forget what happens to your body because a lot of people aren't out there.
2: Yeah.
1: All of a sudden, spring comes here. Summer's right around the corner. Let's get the walking sticks out. Let's climb that mountain. This is a dangerous time for the body.
2: No, it is. I always think back when I first started practice. You know, it was this time of year, and I had one of my patients. You know, he was like 65 years old. He's, you know, he's out of shape, a bit portly, and he wasn't doing much. And suddenly he decided that, you know, he wanted the picture himself as one of the New England Patriots, and he went down to the West. Went down to the West track, and actually the football field. And he got a football, and he sprinted, right, as fast as he can. And then he tore both his hamstrings. And then he came in. I'm like, you know, he was just at that moment. So, yeah, you know what? The weather's been not so great, and then people are getting out and doing things. But they have to remember, if you have been kind of quiet all winter long, and if you haven't been working out and going to the gym, you got to be careful because your body's not used to, you know, jumping into some activity.
1: And they also go through that part, you know, where those persistent injuries may have seemed a little bit more, they're not feeling strained, they're a little bit more passive at that time period. I mean, do you recommend that, you know, they certainly if they've had those types of injuries that you guys take care of at the New Hampshire Orthopedic Center, do you recommend, you know, they do that pre-visit, that they think about a little bit more out before they go massively into activity?
2: I mean, that's a good point. I think a lot of times they would see their primary care doctor,
1: sure,
2: I guess, right, for the regular physical. But yeah, we do certainly have patients that come in and say, look, you know, I want to get back in shape again. And, you know, I just need some general information in terms of what my thoughts are. What are my thoughts in terms of, you know, yoga, exercise, strength training? You know, a lot of people now are talking about peptides. Now,
1: correct.
2: That's a whole nother topic that we can discuss. About 8 years ago with a few other partners, I started a separate business called Viking Medical. And that's a business that kind of looks at, you know, rejuvenation and staying young and youthful. Started out as a, you know, kind of like a men's health, you know, testosterone kind of clinic to keep your levels up. And
1: sure.
2: But doing it medically and looking at it quite closely. So that's a whole other topic that we can talk about. But a lot of patients come in asking about that all the time.
1: You deal with high level athletes at New Hampshire Orthopedic Center. I mean, you have high caliber high school players who are coming and visiting with you and trying to overcome their injuries. Yeah. College, it's a well rounded group that you guys maintain. What do you think is your center strength?
2: Right. Well, I'll tell you, you know, this is another topic that we could discuss, you know, forever. You know, at New Hampshire Orthopedic Center, you know, we're a private practice.
1: Correct.
2: There's 18 surgeons. The hospital doesn't own us. You know, we have an MRI on site that we own.
1: Brilliant.
2: We have physical therapy. We have the number one surgical center in New England, right? The Bedford Ambulatory Surgical Center was voted the number one surgical center in New England, which is amazing.
1: That's incredible. New England. That's
2: right?
1: Brilliant.
2: And I got to tell you, that's a tribute to Nick Valis and the Valis family.
1: Right? Yes.
2: So I always tell the story when I first came into town 26 years ago. I go to the surgical center and I meet Nick Valis.
1: Of course.
2: And I'm talking to Nick, and Nick says to me, you know, we treat people here like it's a Greek diner, right? And I'm like, what the frick is this guy talking about? It's like you get the kiss on the cheek.
1: Oh, yeah.
2: Now, you know, I'm like 25% Greek, so now I'm part of the Greek mafia, right? And I'm here in Manchester. But the bottom line is these are private entities, and we're not beholden to private equity who's buying up lots of orthopedic practices. We're not beholden to the hospital that has a budget, you know, that kind of looks at just the bottom line and numbers. And again, you know, you need an MRI scan and you come to New Hampshire Orthopedic Center, it's going to cost you maybe $1,000. You go to the hospital, that's going to cost you $4,000. So there's really lack of transparency. But again, as a private practice, we control our own destiny. And we are, it's again, I've been there for 26 years.
1: Yeah,
2: that's amazing. That's great. That must tell you something, right? Because It's just a phenomenal system that we have in place.
1: You know, because, you know, I don't want to pick on hospitals either, but, you know, you walk in there sometimes, you get lost almost immediately. How is important, and it seems really rare to me, doctor, that when we talk about certainly what's going on within New Hampshire Orthopedic Center, it seems rare to me that you would have physical therapy on premise, right, have MRIs. I don't think I've heard of that from another practice.
2: No, it's amazing. And patients, you know, a lot of them realize it, But you know what we have, the system in place. Like, for example, you come in, I see you for your shoulder, say, you know what, and the other thing is the staff that I have. So my coordinator, Franny, you know, she used to be a patient, now she's the coordinator.
1: There you go.
2: She's the person that has my back, right? Then in the OR we have Rob and Heather, right? And I've been with them for 12 years, the same people all the time, doing the same consistency over and over again. We have Krista, who works in the clinic, the same people for the past 10 to 12 years. And that is incredibly important. So if you're in the hospital, if I'm going to do a surgery in the hospital and one day I'll have one person, the next day I'll have another person, they don't kind of know the technique. They don't know what I do, right? And it's a very different. So
1: it's brutal.
2: Yeah. So again, in New Hampshire Orthopedic Center, you come in for your shoulder, I see you, you go right down the hall for your x-ray. If you're at the hospital, you're probably going to the second, third floor.
1: Right. Another building.
2: So you get your x-ray and you come back and we have a discussion. Now, if you need an MRI scan, well, we'll get you into the MRI scanner in 2 days.
1: Right? Yeah.
2: And right down the hall, right? In the hospital, 2 weeks, 3 weeks,
1: a month, if you're lucky. Well, you know, and I went through an MRI last year and it took me, they were giving me 6 month dates.
2: Right, it's insane.
1: It is quite interesting too. Once again, we're talking about New Hampshire Orthopedic Center. It's nhoc.com. You know, I do want to talk a little bit about that. You know, it's really interesting how you talked about you use their first names and everything like that. It sounds like a family. I think
2: that's
1: Nick, right? Nick is patient,
2: yeah.
1: People centric.
2: Yeah.
1: So he means coming over. How's your meal? Is everything okay?
2: Right.
1: Yeah. You know, that's quite interesting that you have people there 10, 12 years.
2: That's unbelievable.
1: Yeah.
2: But the Nick and the Valis family, that reminds me of how I grew up.
1: Yeah.
2: So I'm back home, right? So I've been adopted here, and it's very similar. And it's the same, you know, it's the same passion. You're just doing the best thing for the patient. So all of us that work together, it's not like, you know, how soon can I get out of work? You know, when is the next shift? At the hospital, you're doing a case, and it's 2 o'clock. And then another shift comes on at 3. So there's a stall. And you have to wait. And it's crazy. At the surgical center and in our office, everybody works together. They work together as a team. And some of the staff at the surgical center, they've been there for 30 years.
1: Isn't that amazing? The days must fly by. I mean,
2: it's the best.
1: I think I'm so fortunate. Too many people come to the end of the day at 5 or 6 o'clock, look back and go, what did I do? It sounds like you guys have really kind of mastered this as well. I do want to talk a little bit about, you know, you've worked a little with the Celtics. You know, that's just a higher level of proficiency when you bring that in. You know, what was that like, and what did that experience mean for you when you bring it back to the center?
2: So again, 26 or 27 years ago, you know, after you do your 5 years of your residency training, right, which is brutal. It's 120 hours. 120 hours.
1: I don't know how you guys make that.
2: No, but it's literally, it's like 120 hours a week for 5 years, right? So now there's rules. They can't do that anymore.
1: Right.
2: And a lot of the docs say, well, you know, the older guys like myself, so those guys are weak. You know, they're only working 80 hours a week, right? But so it's, you know, so back in the day when you, after fellowship and you come into town, and again, Jim Valis, who had gone to Dartmouth and trained in Los Angeles, he was the guy.
1: Yeah.
2: He was the sports guy in town. And I learned a lot from Jimmy, and then I developed my own practice over the years. So, you know, you bring the reputation from doing your training down there. Now we have a guy, Tom Fortney, and Tom's a wonderful, wonderful surgeon. He was a UNH, you know, hockey star.
1: Yes, he was great. We had him in here a few months ago.
2: Tom's
1: he was
2: great.
1: Phenomenal.
2: Then, yeah, so Tom is like the sports guy now. And so I'm the old guy, sports guy. You know, I take care of guys like us, right? The weekend warriors. I do a lot of workers' comp. So regular workers, right, who are hurting themselves. Because the same kind of injury, right, with shoulders and knees. And
1: repetitiveness and
2: yeah,
1: all that.
2: Yeah, but that reminds me of the people that I grew up with. It all goes back to how I grew up, right, with these blue-collar workers. So now, like, I'm taking care of them. And I embrace that job. I love it.
1: And your friends keep you honest, too. You know, one other factor that you mentioned before we let you go, Doctor, is that, you know, you like playing guitar and musician. I talk about the cerebral aspects of piano, violin, guitar. It is a fun thing to know how to do, but it also it challenges you in the other areas of your life. What do you think you learn from, you know, being a musician at one point, but also you bring into how you approach medicine?
2: Well, I guess the people in the OR will say the best thing is my musical taste.
1: Well, what is it?
2: Well, I was in jazz. I go to a jazz fest in New Orleans.
1: My first radio show was a jazz show. I loved it. Harry Smith was a great mentor of mine.
2: But the crazy thing, so jazz fest is amazing. So it's basically, there's seven stages, and it's not just jazz. I mean, I saw the Rolling Stones there and Pearl Jam and you name it. But again, it's just something, you know, I cannot operate without music. And if we're going to do a case, and if the radio isn't there, I will have somebody please get the speaker.
1: Nice.
2: Bring it to the room, right? And that's what we'll do. And the funny thing is, there was an article that came out a few years back, and it said that doctors that listen to AC/DC in the OR are more accurate and faster. This is a real study.
1: I love that.
2: No, your listeners should look it up, because this is legit, right?
1: Is that what you're listening to?
2: I listen to a lot of, like, the Tedeschi Trucks, like Sly.
1: Oh, those are great.
2: But, you know, Allman Brothers.
1: I love when they come to New Hampshire, because they're coming again this year.
2: Well, the funny thing is like, I'm kind of embarrassed. Like, I'm that fanboy.
1: Yeah.
2: Because I, you know, I'll spend my money. I don't buy fancy stuff. I don't have fancy clothes.
1: You go to the concerts.
2: I go to concerts. Yeah. And I'll get first row. And the last time I was there, I swear to God, Derek Trucks looked over and I kind of waved to him, and he, like, acknowledged that he's seen me now for like 15 times.
1: He's got
2: to
1: say hi.
2: I'm a stalker. Which is crazy.
1: When I was in radio, right before we take a break, when I was in radio, Harry Smith was just everything for jazz and blues in New Hampshire. He says, look, I can't make it this Sunday. You're going to go ahead and interview the people. I said, okay, no, fine. George Benson's the first guy who walks in. And I'm like, are you kidding me? And I'm like, my first interview is with George Benson.
2: Were you nervous?
1: A little bit nervous, but he was a really nice guy.
2: Was he?
1: So he got us right to the point. Hey, we've actually run out of time.
2: You're
1: going to come back and visit us again?
2: Whatever, just ask.
1: Oh, this has been great, Doctor. Once again, guys, check it out. New Hampshire Orthopedic Center, of course, NHOC.com. And look, you get to hear AC/DC. So you know you're going to be in the
2: 100%.
1: Right place. You have a great rest of the day, and we'll chat with you again.
2: Thanks.
1: Let's take a real quick break, and we'll be right back right here on the Morning Update.
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5: This is WFEA's The Morning Updates, The Week in Review. My name is Jeff Chinister. You know, during the week, we have regular guests who come in. Of course, one of our more popular segments every Wednesday at 8:30, the team over at Independent Women's Forum, IWF, joins us. They have a great line of experts, and they help us get up to date on some of the top news stories. Gabrielle Hoffman, one of the top nation-leading experts on energy, joins us. Talk about some of the things we're seeing coming out of Iran, but also some of the things that are going on with trade between Europe and, of course, North America. Gabriella, how are you this morning?
6: I'm doing well, Chipper. I'm in a warm place and happy to talk with you about what's happening in energy.
5: Well, if you say you're drinking a pina colada, I'm going to be really upset because...
6: No. Still stateside. Hey, just working remotely this week.
5: Oh, outstanding. Good for you as well. I wanted to talk about something that broke late yesterday afternoon. You actually put us onto this. Canada struck a landmark deal to export liquefied natural gas to Germany, according to two senior officials. Why is this an important deal? And once again, it talks about where Europe is on as far as its absolute lack of a real comprehensive or even cogent energy policy.
6: There are two things to take away from this story. What is fascinating to me is Canada, under the new premier, has previously been supportive, like ESG and all this, but mm-hmm. he's had to moderate his tone. And I believe it's perhaps a bidding war against the United States to say, okay, you know, well, maybe America under Trump is not who we want to work with. So let's go try to strike some deals with Canada. So it could be some sort of negotiation, some ploy with some bitter European country saying, oh, we don't have to depend on the U.S. Because of our green policies. We can go to Canada. So it could be that. And overall, Europe, for the most part, I would say, as we've talked about before, there's a division between, you know, Western and Eastern Europe, in my opinion. I think Eastern mm-hmm. Europe understands. Northern and Eastern Europe, they've experienced communism. They know what it's like to have to be dependent on adversaries, so they don't want that. Although, because they're in the European Union, they still kind of buy into the renewables jargon. But they're in a much better position. They've already bought American LNG. They're not going to be squandering opportunities, but those... I know Germany has kind of gone back and forth, let's work with America closer, but maybe something happened recently where the relationship is kind of cracking, or maybe it's some sort of negotiation tactic until you sign, seal, deliver. You never know with these deals. But it's fascinating because Canada does sit on a lot of reserves too. Like, they have a lot of supplies. Are they the world's largest exporter of LNG? No, because their regulations have made it impossible for them to increased production in many cases. But it's fascinating that they now want to compete with us to supply LNG. I still think we're in a better position to supply. But I don't recall if they are doing so much with the emergency reserves. We've been tapping into the emergency reserves of late,
5: right,
6: in wake of the Iranian war. And it was already strained from the Biden era. So maybe some partners will feel that it's better to buy from Canada than the U.S. for political reasons, or maybe they think their supply is better. You're not really, it's not too much of a difference, I don't think. But I think American LNG is superior. You know, as an American, you want to think that. Mm-hmm. But it is fascinating. I don't think every single European country is going to rush to buy Canadian LNG, but some may.
5: Well, you know, it's funny too, and the great thing about having you on, Gabriella, when we've talked in the past, is that Europe, as you said, it kind of divided. Europe has found themselves

0: themselves in a really desperate situation because of policies they've tried to implement. And they've tied themselves to the green policies to the point, as you just pointed out in this conversation, is they don't want to publicly admit that maybe the policies they enacted or are trying to enact aren't working, so they'll secretly, as Europeans often do, will go out and find the energy that they really need, even though it is really going against the green approach they were pushing right on us for so many decades.
1: Correct. Yeah, so it's, I always say, and we've talked about this before, if a country jumps too aggressively into green mandates, they're increasing their dependence on Russia or China, in Russia this case. So we saw a little bit of backsliding recently with the United Kingdom. So it was announced, and possibly is now reversed, that they were going to lift sanctions on certain sanctioned Russian diesel and fossil fuel products because they have strain on their grid and in their reserves. Instead of, you know, let's say looking to the North Sea, they're like, oh, well, let's buy from Russia quietly. And that angered a lot of people, whether it was labor people, conservative, reform, all those different parties. Europe is quite, or UK is quite politically divided in terms of, you know, energy stuff, and conservatives had fallen, the conservative Tory party had fallen into that net zero pipe dream as well.
0: Yeah.
1: Now trying to pivot away from that. But the UK, all in on net zero, decides to lift sanctions on green, you know, on Russian energy. Doesn't make any sense. You can claim to support Ukraine and then you're all of a sudden doing this and funding both sides of Russia's war on Ukraine.
0: Exactly.
1: Spain has the same problem, too. They, of any European country in the EU, because the UK is still not part of the EU, they left with Brexit, but they're trying to get them back in there, but the voters don't want that. Spain, of anyone in continental Europe, accepts the most Russian imports of oil and gas. And they brag about how independent they are on renewables.
0: Mm-hmm.
1: The president, the socialist, just had his compound raided, I think today, as we're speaking, this morning, for a lot of corruption charges. So there is a correlation between, if you go with aggressive green mandates, you're increasing your dependence on Russia. You see it anecdotally, you see it with evidence, it is there. So these countries have to be careful how they gesture with that. And that's why we've talked, Jeff, very frequently how an energy abundance posture, if you are increasing your supply or you're at least buying and dealing with your friends, much better position.
0: Oh,
1: you're not going to be dependent on these adversary nations. It's going to be higher for them because with importing, it's always going to be more expensive. If you're producing and exporting, you know, we've seen throughout the Iranian war conflict that our natural gas prices have, you know, stayed relatively even, like a lot lower than Russia and, or I'm sorry, a lot lower than European and Asian markets.
0: Oh, yeah.
1: Just because we have so much supply. The whole European continent is sitting on so many proven reserves, they don't tap into it because of Brussels. Brussels telling them don't do this.
0: Mm.
1: Some of the countries are smart, they might be, but because they're hamstrung by, you know, certain progressive governments or Brussels, you know, these continent EU-wide, European Commission-wide policies that say, no, no, no, keep everything in the ground. That's why they're in this situation, paying higher prices at the pump, electricity, which doesn't really have to do with global prices, but they're just seeing higher energy prices overall with the global energy markets, with electricity and the like. They've brought, sadly, this dilemma upon themselves, but we can help them, especially on oil and gas.
0: You absolutely can help them. You know, Gabrielle Hoffman, once again, Director of Independent Women's Center for Energy and Conservation. I just don't like that. It's not even hypocrisy. I just don't like them lecturing us and pretending a posture publicly. Those EU bureaucrats get to leave that building and get in their cars, and the cars actually start. Their people are really dealing with just catastrophic energy policies, and I hope they wake up a little bit more as well. Hey, you know, so you brought up the strategic petroleum reserves. You know, I'm kind of concerned about this. My time in the military, this is something that we used to talk about quite often, simply because we think of it being used domestically, but it also has a larger ramifications. You know, you mentioned, you know, Biden did tap into this. There was a lot of criticism for that. I don't think we ever really had a proper amount of time to refill it or reconstitute it, and now we're tapping into it again.
1: Yeah, I don't know if that would be wise necessarily to do that. You know, I want to trust the administration. I like what they're doing energy-wise. I think you can disagree here and think that, you know, straining an already exhausted SPR may not be the best.
0: No.
1: It's going to take years upon years to replenish it. Everyone who has studied this knows. But although we are increasing supply, we do have a lot to go around. You shouldn't be tapping into an emergency reserve when it's already diminished, needs to be more replenished. So we'll see how that plays out, because I think globally we were the ones promising to put like 40% of the emergency reserves. I don't recall what other countries chipped in. But if we're the ones only doing it and no other country is tapping into their emergency reserve, I'm not sure what's going to occur from that. But it's another reminder why you have to have a lot of your domestic supply available to increase production. But sometimes other factors, you know, might overpower that.
2: Can you hear me?
0: Yeah, I mean, I think the other factor too is that we really have to look at building more refineries here in our state. Hey, listen, I think we have a phone problem. Hey, Gabrielle, how are you doing?
1: I'm good. I'm here.
0: Okay. Oh, good. A little background noise. That's okay. And
1: sorry.
0: But you know, it brings up a really other point. You know, that this is a concern that when we come out of this, we know what the strain is, certainly between Ukraine and what is going on in Iran, how we have to kind of rethink our refinery policy as well. The other thing is the White House had an opportunity to talk about ways that they may lower the energy prices, Gabriella. And one of the things that I found this to be interesting, the Hormuz hangover, it sounds like a really bad bar drink. But it's not going to be just as easy if the strait opens up that everything is magically going to return. It just isn't going to work that way.
1: It will take some time to ease the prices at the pump because everything is still dictated globally by global energy markets. But there are, certain stopgap measures like, the repealing of the Jones Act. We've seen more shipment come. Mm-hmm. So that might help a little bit. I'm not sure if there's going to be a temporary pausing of the federal or gas taxes. Some states have implemented those. Some argue that if you have it long term, however, it may not be release. If there's a confluence of factors, we could see some prices go down. But summer blend is also more expensive than winter blend for fuel. So, of course, the prices will be a little higher. But, no, yes, there is a little bit of uneasiness, and a lot of us, all of us want the prices to go down, and hopefully they will as things kind of taper off and calm down in that region. But because so much of the oil and gas market is dictated globally, that's why you're seeing these higher prices.
0: Yeah, I heard one expert say that we could see we won't see $3 gasoline until 2032. I hope he is wrong. Gabrielle Hoffman, of course, Director of Independent Women's Center for Energy and Conservation. Gabrielle, always a pleasure when we get a chance to chat with you. Before we let you go, any final thoughts?
1: No, just keep calm and stay alert. And hopefully we'll get some relief, and hopefully everyone is staying cool. It's kind of nicer weather back on the East Coast, so we're getting a little bit of a reprieve.
0: Outstanding. Hey, Gabrielle, thanks for joining us this morning. You have a great rest of the day, and we'll chat with you again.
1: Thank you. You too.
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3: 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This is also Military Appreciation Month, and the entire month of May is Military Appreciation Month. One of our great contributors joins us every week, of course, on Wednesdays at 8 a.m. Of course, Patty Nyberg from Tax and Purpose joins us. And we're going to talk about the suicide prevention programs that the military has and what a watchdog group recently found out about those programs. Patty, good morning to you. How are you?
4: I'm great. How are you?
3: Outstanding. Thank you so much for asking. Interesting story once again. Most military branches don't fully check if suicide prevention training works. Watchdogs find. When you look at this article, I mean, you've done quite a bit of stories about the strains and stresses that those in the military, veterans, and certainly their families go through, and certainly self-harm is something that you've focused on quite a bit. The first thing is that do the military branches have programs, and are they mandatory?
4: Yeah, so this was a Government Accountability Office report that kind of looked at the programs in place. All of the services have an annual training that troops do for suicide prevention, where it teaches you resources that are available before it gets to the point, to the worst point, kind of, you know, outreach, how to see, you know, risky behaviors and others, kind of all of that, and every year troops take that. So this was kind of doing an assessment of all of those trainings in place.
3: And so when we think about it, not only is it trying to help potentially those who serve in the military who may have these feelings, but also help their brothers and sisters, their peers, potentially help identify this and maybe make sure that that person gets the help that they need as well. So really important programs. The interesting thing about these programs, though, is that you have to kind of assess, are they working? You know, what are some of the reviews? And so clearly, one, tell us about this watchdog finding. Who was the watchdog and what they found when they kind of looked at the aftermath of the attendance of these programs?
4: Yeah, so the GAO does reviews of all kind of government programs, offices, different things that are funded by Congress. And so Congress, a lot of the time, will direct the GAO to review kind of the legislation and the, you know, outcomes of that, which are, you know, would be suicide training. There was a big effort under the previous Defense Secretary Lloyd Austin. He put together a panel of experts, mental health experts, suicide prevention folks, who looked at the training. And it's no surprise to a lot of troops or veterans. They're very critical of the way suicide prevention training is done. A lot of it is, you know, there's like a phrase, death by PowerPoint, where you're sitting in a large auditorium and you're kind of being lectured at. And so a lot of folks have had criticism of that, being saying that it's not really effective, you know, you're not retaining anything, it's kind of just a check the box kind of thing. And so there, under the effort from Lloyd Austin, Secretary Lloyd Austin, there was a panel that basically said we need to revamp this training. And so part of what the GAO looked at are certain kind of roadblocks currently that are kind of preventing the updates to training happening. So in addition to the services not effectively tracking whether the training currently works and how effective it is, the broader issue of making sure that training is better isn't happening. So a lot of different parts of this that the GAO looked at.
3: And Patty, the interesting thing too is that we find ourselves still in a crisis. When we look at, you know, these past 20 plus years of active deployments, we are now finding ourselves in a conflict once again in Iran. So there are these stresses, you know. But since 2011, the numbers have not been going down for suicide, even without a constant deployment as we had those past 20 years. There is always that element. The suicides have not been going down.
4: Right. Yeah. Since 2011, every Pentagon annual report, they do an annual report on suicide and attempts, and the numbers have not been getting better. And so a lot of folks do question, you know, if there's, you know, millions of dollars being put towards training and prevention programs, what actually works. And I would argue that's why certain, at least from my perspective, I focus on kind of, you know, the stuff that people aren't talking about. Like we have talked about the kind of gambling addiction crisis that I think is, you know, from talking to experts, it's understudied, underreported. Things like that, I think, are probably would get us closer to, you know, maybe some solutions. But training is obviously part of this, so I wouldn't say it's not effective. But clearly, we don't know if it's working.
3: Right. And you're right. I mean, death by PowerPoint. I didn't have PowerPoint when I was initially in the military. But, you know, this can't be done that way. This is a much different approach of how you bring this out. You know, you've talked about Patrick and Terry Caserta, right? Is that the correct way to say in their last name?
4: Yeah.
3: You've talked about them before. They've become incredible parent advocates for people in the military because of what happened to their son. When they see this, they get concerned that a lot of their efforts aren't really being addressed seriously.
4: Right. So I frequently go back to the Casertas because they, like you said, have been pretty active in this space. They lost their son, Brandon, who was an active duty sailor to suicide. And in the wake of his death, they lobbied Congress and basically asked for more access for troops because there's such a cultural stigma. And so the Brandon's law that passed basically allows troops to self-refer for a mental health evaluation, ask their chain of command. They will not get in trouble for doing so, and they also can use it for whatever reason. Mm-hmm. So you don't need to, you know, kind of give your whole life story to your commander. You just say, I need this, and so they're supposed to do it. That is by law. But unfortunately, from their perspective, they hear from a lot of parents of troops and also troops themselves who don't really know about it. And so the education factor, which would be part of what annual training should accomplish, isn't happening. So they're pushing for that to, you know, be incorporated. So this GAO finding kind of exacerbates the issue in their minds.
3: You and I have talked about, you know, I always appreciate how you look at these stories, too, because this is one, it's a sensitive topic. Some people have difficulty talking about this. Your reports are always really very good. And you and I have talked about the word stigma for a few interviews. Mm-hmm. You know, we would hope that we've turned that corner as somebody who served in a leadership role in the military and hoping that, you know, it's gotten better since I was in that position. Are you getting a sense, not just out of this report, but other things that you've looked at as well, are we moving away the stigma? I was hoping we were, but it sounds like stories like this don't convince me that we are actually moving away from the stigma that punishes the military member instead of helping the military member.
4: Yeah, I mean, I think there's so many good programs in place, and like I think Brandon's Act is getting us there. There have been people who've been close to me that I have basically said, you know, there are resources out there. There's a lot of fear of what that will mean for their career. There's also, you know, the avenue of going outside the military and using your own, not going through insurance and kind of doing it and paying out of pocket, which is an option that I think some people probably take because they're trying to do it in a way that protects their career and also kind of gets some help. I don't know how many people do that, but, you know, there's ways around it if there's, you know, career worries or kind of how it would affect your security clearance. But I think, I've seen it firsthand. People just don't want to, you know, risk it. And so it's sad because then the issues build up. You know, they affect so many parts of your life. It's a hard subject to talk about.
3: Yeah, it drives them deeper into themselves, which is never a good place to be, especially when you're talking about self-harm and you're talking about suicide as well. We posted this information up online. Once again, it's up to us as advocates and to be ever vigilant. I know that we offer programs. We did a three-part series here on this show about this, so I'll point you to that later on as well. Once again, it wasn't a PowerPoint. Unaccredited VA claims company charged veterans $21,000. You know, that's we were talking about the two biggest groups that seem to be the most victimized right now, Patty, are elderly and then military members, especially those military members in transition. So this particular company I had not heard of, Veterans Guardian VA Claim Consulting. Once again, how have you heard about this? And this is just one of those predatory companies that are out there.
4: Right. So if folks, if veterans have heard the term claim sharks, this one of those companies, they basically offer services to help veterans file their claims. They're helping them kind of get the paperwork together. In some instances, helping them schedule medical appointments. Where it gets a little gray area, shady perhaps, is where the doctors that they're referring veterans to aren't, you know, doing the ethical kind of medical checks and kind of giving veterans, you know, the diagnosis or kind of wording that they want that will help, you know, facilitate some of their claims, you know, just not following like proper medical ethics. So there's a few companies out there that do this. This company basically is one of the first to get hit with a lawsuit from a state. So this is kind of a class action lawsuit in a state. There have been two other attorney generals who have gone after certain companies in Texas and Arizona. So this is clearly bubbling up to be a broader issue. There's a lot of veterans who use these companies because the process is so arduous and VSOs, veteran service organizations, are overwhelmed, so it takes a long time to make appointments. So there's so many pieces to this, but long story short is that we're finally seeing, you know, this hit courts.
3: Well, you know, what's interesting too is that your columns are always really good, but in this particular column, as in the last one, the comments were really quite alerting, to say the least, when we think about this. This is another, you know, when you talk about a strain on those people currently trying to go through the system, what I thought was interesting is that, you know, several of the people who commented on your story said that, you know, no veteran should have to pay for these type of services, but yet there's this systemic issue within the organizations out there that even overwhelm the VSOs, the veteran service organizations, that the delays are frightening in a lot of ways. And if you get so many rejections, you're actually put to the back of the line again. Those comments were quite eye-opening for me on this particular story.
4: Yeah, there's a comment I've seen also a lot when I've covered this, which it's an interesting debate of, you know, do your own research and this won't happen to you. You won't get, you know, scammed per se. But I guess my, you know, retort to that is that that's why consumer protection laws exist, because companies will, you know, take advantage of consumers. And so, you know, that's when I think the government can step in and, you know, put guardrails around that. It's not saying, you know, you shouldn't be a thoughtful and mindful customer, but there are certain predatory practices that if, you know, the average person isn't thinking about, you know, being taken advantage of. So I don't know. It's an interesting area.
3: It is an interesting area, and a great job. Once again, we're talking to Patty Nyberg, of course, Task and Purpose. You know, I've long held, when I transitioned out of the military, it's much different than how people transfer out now, but there still is this missing handoff to the VA. There is always something a veteran will get a benefit from the VA. It may not be medical, but there are other aspects of that as well. I've always said that a veteran transitioning out of the military should have an automatic appointment set for them and a quick a webinar established before they even walk off their transfer base with the VA representative in their state, so that relationship is established. I think it's an easy step, but this, clearly these types of things are going to happen because we don't have the sheepdogs protecting the sheep. And what I mean by that, the predators are allowed to sneak in under the fence.
4: And I can't imagine coming out of the military your first year that statistically is actually one of the most stressful and in kind of the suicide risk prevention world, the first year is kind of the hardest year. And so that is people are watching kind of veterans in that first year. You're overwhelmed. You're going through a transition. You're going back into a world where, you know, your housing isn't, you know, afforded to you very directly. You know, for folks coming out of like the barracks, like, you know, you're not getting the food allowances. So there's certain parts of civilian life that I think your brain and just like self isn't accustomed to. So it's a hard transition. And so there are certain things that I think the Department of Defense and the Department of Veterans Affairs kind of should look at in terms of helping people, you know, go to this new stage of life, because it's tough.
3: It's tough. And these articles are important as well. Patty, great stuff. Once again, Patty Nyberg, Task and Purpose. Those two articles are posted up online. Thanks for joining us this morning. We will chat with you next week.
4: Thank you so much.
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Kelly, and I'm Gary McNamara. Yeah, so it was an interesting day yesterday, just seeing how everybody was, analyzing it. And, again, my point is simply, I want the Democrats.

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0: Beer Runner Radio, he's Eric Cronin, and I'm Gary McNamara. Oh, I found a new political ad.
1: Oh?
0: This one for Karen Bass.
1: Okay.
0: For mayor of L.A.
1: Yeah.
0: From Hollywood star Samuel Low T. Jackson. All right, here we go. Ready?
1: Okay.
0: All right.
2: These are the times we need someone who understands government, who also understands the needs of the people. Someone who will go in the streets and gather the people together, not someone who will divide them. Karen Bass is that person. Karen Bass for mayor.
1: Say what again? Say what again?
0: What a horrible ad. The music was, behind it.
1: Well, it didn't even sound like, I'm like, did they give him some sort of sedative? That didn't even sound like Samuel L. Jackson.
0: That's why I knew the low T would fit.
1: Yeah. You know what we need is somebody who needs the, no, what we need is the real Samuel L. Jackson, because we don't know who this guy is.
0: Right.
1: Say what again? Is it wrong to call her largemouth bass? Can we not do that? Would that be wrong? Maybe don't do that if she talks too much. No? Big mouth bass? Small mouth bass? No?
0: I don't know about fish names.
1: Okay.
0: I don't know if that's politically incorrect or not.
1: Since when do we care?
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4: Hey, we'll be back on Monday starting at 6 a.m. Start this whole thing all over again. We're going to be joined by Mayor Jay Rouet. Of course, also we're going to have some of our top guests, including Dr. John Lappe, to get us up to date on the top political stories coming out of the Sunday News Stock Show. 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

0: month. It stems from Comey's social media post depicting seashells, with the Justice Department claiming that amounted to a threat against President Trump. Comey's attorneys intend to push to have the case dismissed before it can go to trial. The DOJ didn't include any explanation for the move in the high-profile case. Dave Packer, ABC News.
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0: Monday's Armstrong and Getty Show, as usual, headed into the weekend. 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
3: You know, so many of the places that we are going, they're bucket list folks for sure. 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We only announced the 2027 itinerary about a month ago. 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I'd love hearing this, folks. 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You're going to see a banner for each cruise at the top of the homepage. 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I think it takes about a 15% deposit.
4: All right, so you just heard us talk about Regent Seven Seas and the opportunity to travel with us. And the facts are, from whether it's the crew to the diversity of passengers, even the entertainment, we always meet a lot of interesting people when we cruise with them. Back in January, as part of our big Let's Go America tour, Miami to Los Angeles via the Panama Canal cruise that we did with them aboard their Seven Seas Grandeur ship, we met saxophonist and expert rock climber Craig Richard. We enjoyed connecting with him, and I think you will too. So we invited him today for our latest personal connection segment. Craig joins us now.

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0: Good morning, gardeners. It's Sunday morning. It's time for your favorite gardener and mine, Patrick Parent. Get yourself a cup of coffee and get out a notebook because it's time to solve all your gardening problems.
1: Good morning, gardeners. Welcome to the Parent Family Garden Club. I'm your host, Patrick Parent. I'm going to be here for the next couple hours. I'm going to do everything I can to help you out, as always. 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You can call us. Our phone number here is 339-645-0201. Again, 339-645-0201. 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I think I actually said the whole word out there the first time, so it is parentfamilygc@gmail.com. That is our email address, and we got a few emails this week, so we're going to go into those today on this final Sunday of May. It's crazy how time has been flying out there in the yard, in the garden, and spring, and then summer, then back to spring this past week. It's all over the place, but our gardens are really woken up at this point and really looking great. A lot of the spring stuff has come into full bloom. This past week, the amount of rhododendrons that came into bloom all over the place, at least in my area, is just, I can't even count. It is just constant color everywhere. It's gorgeous. It is just, there's something about a rhododendron, love them or hate them, but the size of the flowers on a lot of these guys and just the color that they do, and then on top of it, being evergreen and blocking areas, keeping areas in, one spot just like blocked away. You're not seeing behind it. That's a big help in the landscape, right? I've been looking at additions to my garden myself, and I'm saying, everything that I'm putting in there seems to be deciduous. They're not evergreen, right? So really quick, a deciduous shrub is something that has its leaves during the year and then drops them in the fall, right? So those would be hydrangeas, clethra, hibiscus, Rosa Sharon. There are some azaleas that do it. Azaleas are one of the ones where they're both evergreen and deciduous. But then it's into the trees, right? Like your oak trees, maple trees, all of those guys will lose their leaves for the fall into the winter, basically go into hibernation, then wake up again in the spring and start over. Whereas the evergreen is the one that keeps their leaves throughout the season. Now,

The thing about evergreens is there's a lot of them out there that are more specifically meant for their foliage. I mean, there are a good amount that do have flowers that are evergreen, but it seems like the more and more popular ones are very deciduous, right? And so I was looking at some of the shrubs that I have at home that I'm looking to plant, and the majority of them are hydrangeas. And so I was like, oh man, I need some evergreens here just to be in the background. It almost gives it something throughout the winter, so you're not just staring at sticks. And what I have done on the side of my property, you've heard me talk about it before, but I've cleared a giant area. A lot of the trees were dying, and a lot of them were leaning towards the house. So went to a certain point where we knew the trees couldn't fall and hit the house. They could fall, but just not hit the house. And so for now, it's just mostly grass. And on the outside of this, I have started to transplant some of the plants from around the property that have been here for a bit and move them further back. There's multiple goals here, but I have taken three large Rosa Sharon trees and one Japanese maple, the green variety. It seems like it's a Veritas type Japanese maple. I have moved those to the edge of the property so that I can now put planting beds in between them. So when I look out, it's not just grass, right? There's more to it. And so I moved the Rosa Sharon and the maple. They're spread out enough, but now there's gaps in the middle, purposely, obviously, so I can put something in there. But then when you look at it, you just kind of see the woods behind it. And right now, there's a lot of green. There's a lot of leaves. And so it's not that big of a deal. And, you know, you can't really see through it. But there's parts of the year, you know, almost a 6-month span, where you can see right through it. And you're seeing your neighbors. You're seeing all the different things. And we can see straight through to the neighbor's yard. And I'm sure he's feeling the same way, because I got my three little girls who are out there always playing, you know, screaming, having fun, doing what kids do. And I'm sure he would like that little buffer. So I've been thinking about adding into that area some evergreens, right? And I was like, oh, you know, I have a few rhododendrons that, you know, I don't know if I want to put anything else. And it's like, you know, the rhododendrons are a great spot to be putting that in there, especially if you get some of the bigger ones. But I'm also going to be adding some arborvitaes over there. But I'm using the green giant arborvitaes. They'll take a little bit of shade, some sun. They're a faster growing arborvitae, one of the quickest ones out there. And I got enough of them where I can put them partially into the woods, clean up around them, that it will block for both of us. And then in the front, I can start fading down slowly different size plants. So it's almost like I'm planting up against a wall. That way, some of the colors from everything that we put there pop a little bit. You can see the plants a little bit more. It's defined. And that's really what I'm looking to do in this section. I'm really looking to define the property and show that, you know, it goes a little bit further, but it goes to a nice spot. So I have a great mix of different hydrangeas, like I said. I've actually acquired a number of them from different trade shows that I've gone to. And so I have a bunch of different colors. A lot of them are the paniculata style hydrangeas, but I do have two or three of the macrophylla type hydrangeas. The paniculata are the whites and pinks. The macrophylla are usually blue or a pink purplish. And so I have a number of those, bunch of perennials,
gonna get to that hopefully soon. The past, I mean, I'll tell you, I don't know about you guys, but May is a very busy month just in general with, I don't know what it is, but it's work, school, all the kids' events, and, you know, everything is just so busy. There's not enough time for just anything, right? It's just hard to get taken care of. And so I have this plan. We'll see what we can do. But as I mentioned with the trees, you know, we cut a bunch of the trees knowing that there were a lot that were dying. And I've been watching the trees that are left out there. And, you know, you can kind of see that not all of them are doing well. But I am very thankful of exactly where we went to. Because just the other day, I'm sitting in the office, I'm doing some work, and I just hear, it seems like an explosion almost. It's not like a big explosion, but it was like a pop. And I look out the window, and I just see a tree crumble down. And it's right on the edge, and it missed the house perfectly. It was like it was meant to be. So it was just one of those things where we did some work, cleaned it out, knowing that all the trees to a certain point could hit our home. These guys were left there, and unfortunately, they're starting to fall too. So there's a lot of work still to be done in my woods. I'm noticing the bottoms of them really have a different color to them from when they've been wet. And, you know, the root systems in this area weren't very good. So a lot of work to do there. Now, we're going to take a break here. We'll get into some of the questions you guys have for the week. And if you have a question, you can give us a call at 339-645-0201. We'll be back in a few.

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And got an email question for you. It comes from Richard. It says, "Hello, we love your show and reside in Illinois. We have a question regarding our rhubarb. Original plants are 25 years old, frequently fertilized with cattle manure. Last year and this year, the stalks are coming up on the thinner side. This is not typical. They have always been pretty thick. Any suggestions? Thank you very much. Keep up the great work. We love listening to you. You're so informative. Rick and Marla." All right, so rhubarb. Great plant to be growing in your garden, and it's constantly, you know, coming back year after year. It's used for a lot of different purposes, and you know, it's not uncommon to hear that a rhubarb is older. The original plant is older. It's one that you can constantly, you know, every 4 to 5 years, when it's overcrowded, separate it. And so sometimes there's multiple things that could cause smaller stalks, because we want those rhubarb to be a thicker stalk, right? We want them to be thicker. It's got much more flavor, and it's better to use for any of the thing that we're doing with it. A lot of them, you know, the first thing I think of is rhubarb pie. You know, I like food, so I think that way. But there's some other uses for it, right? So, rhubarb, I mean, I know that Rick and Marla know this, but a rhubarb is a

0: very heavy feeder. So for those who are not, who are thinking about going into using some rhubarb in their garden, realize that they love to be fed. Just love it. Okay. And that cow manure, is a very good product to put in there. You could use a compost, but you're looking for something to add around the rhubarb at the base of the plant in the spring and then in the late fall. And we really want to make sure we're not like burying the crown of the rhubarb itself when we're doing this. We want to get it around it because we are looking to have those nutrients from that get into the soil. I'd also be looking at some all-purpose types of fertilizers, whether it be a 5-5-5, 10-10-10, one of those options, so that you can actually get it into that product and make it so that it's fed, right? Other thing we can do, and we already know that it wants that full sun, but over time, if the garden has kind of had some trees grow a little bit bigger and you're not seeing as much sun, let's make sure that is happening. We also want to make sure that it is a well-drained soil. Now, obviously, it's been there for a good amount of time, and so your soil over time needs to be lightened up a little bit. But I will say, based on the email, they've been adding cattle manure for a while now. So what I would look to do is not just use that. I would look to use something to help break up the soil a little bit so that some of the nutrients, some of everything that's there, can actually get to the plant a little bit easier. And that's where you could use a product like sulfur from Natural Alternative. That product is meant to break up some of the nutrients that are there. It can also break up some of the hard packed soils, clays. But the sulfur based product will go in there and kind of flush the system a little bit, but it will release what is needed to the plants. And so you might find that something's going on with that soil and all of a sudden it gets a good boost. But realize you're really flushing the soil system out. So it might also make sense at this point in time to get a soil sample. Let's see what's going on with the soil because, again, they like to be fed heavily. But if over time, if we've had some dry spells where that soil stays, starts to get compact, that could be detrimental to it as well. We do have to take a break here. We'll come back with more information, so stay tuned. We'll be back in a few.
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0: And welcome back to the Parent Family Garden Club. Our phone number here is 339-645-0201. Again, 339-645-0201. You can also text that number if you would like to. Now, we are talking about rhubarb. We got a email from Rick. He's got a 25-year-old rhubarb plant. The original plants were 25 years old. Used cattle manure, but the stalks have been a little bit thinner the past 2 years. So we're just kind of discussing what's going on. And I had mentioned getting a soil sample. Now, we're looking to see where the nutrients are in that spot. But we're also looking to see it, you know, it can tolerate a slightly acidic soil, right? So it's not a bad thing to have acidic soil, but that's only part of it. So we're looking for that pH level to be about a 6. It can go to 6.8, which is alkaline, is kind of neutral at that point, but it can go down to about a 6, right? And then, as I mentioned, they're really heavy feeders, so that opportunity to constantly be feeding them this season for future seasons is going to be very helpful. The watering aspect, I kind of touched on it a little bit, but when we do have dry spells, you know, and we get into drought conditions, soils can get compacted from that and not always recover. And so it's something to take a look at now. Make sure you're watering deeply, right? Make sure you're getting soil contact with that. And we don't want to overhead water with the rhubarb. The best way to water with rhubarb is soil contact right around the ground. Maybe it's a soaker hose or just putting a hose there on a trickle. But we want to try to get

0: that root system deeper down so it can actually defend itself during drought conditions. It might be worth taking a look at some of the soil moist products. They have the organic soil moist, so it's not going to affect it. But it's I believe it's corn cob based or corn pellet based, and it'll last throughout the season and help you out with that. But we want to make sure it is able to take that moisture up during those dry times. Another thing to be looking at, as soon as you're seeing flower shoots this season, you know, they're coming right up from the center, cut them off right at the base immediately. What happens when it starts to flower is it takes all the energy away from everything else. It's basically the plant saying, all right, I'm good. I'm going to go to flower, which then leads to seed, and then I'm done. I'm out. We don't want it to do that. We want it to keep going to thicken up those stalks. Again, I'm sure Rick, you know all of these things, but for anybody else who's listening and thinking about rhubarb, these are some of the things you would do as well. Now, with a rhubarb plant, you know, if you've never grown one, and you heard right at the beginning when Rick had said it's the original plant's 25 years old. Yeah, I like I said, it's perfect. That happens a lot. The thing is every 4 to 5 years, we're looking on dividing that plant. And it could be less, it could be 3 to 5, but most things that I've read say 4 to 5 years in between. And so you dig up that crown early spring or late fall, right? So we're not doing it, you know, right about now. I think at this point, it's already started to warm up consistently enough where it wouldn't be good to do. So you would early spring or late fall, and you're really going to slice it into sections. And you're going to make sure each piece has a few strong buds and roots, right? So we're not just ripping it out of the ground. We're digging it up, making it as wide as possible of a hole around it so that we can not disturb all of the root system. Dig it up, kind of wash it off, let the water clean off the dirt and get it so you're just seeing the stalks, you're seeing the crown, you're seeing the root system. Then you'll have a better chance of cutting and slicing it into sections a little bit easier. One of those things to do, though, is make sure you have something sharp. We don't want to use like a saw where we're cutting, you know, that back and forth action. We are looking for a good sharp knife where you can cut straight down and separate this plant. And again, making sure that each section of plant that you break apart has a few strong buds and roots attached to it, okay? Then replant. And that's something that a lot of these plants, why they get to be so, you know, for so long, but sometimes that could be the issue. So rhubarb, again, you know, a couple other things you could be looking at doing is mulching throughout the season. Right? Instead of just letting it go with the compost that you've used, add some mulch around it a little bit because it's going to do multiple things. It's going to hold the moisture in there. It's going to suppress some of the weeds around it. And what that's doing is that's actually reducing the amount of stress on the plant. You're taking away all that outside noise from it so it can focus on its job. And that job is to get those stalks to be thicker. Okay. What it will also do with that mulch can help protect that whole plant around there. So it is something to be looking at. You know, it's really, those are the main things to be thinking about. If you had seen some, you know, insect damage, I think you would have, you know, said that in your email. And a lot of that is, you know, is going to affect the whole thing. It won't make it smaller stalks. The stalks will be mushy. They won't be able to be there. But there is one insect. So the diseases and the chewing insects on the leaves aren't going to get to that point. it's, you might need to look in to see if you have a borer, right? It's that rhubarb weevil. Okay, that is one that can weaken the plants and reduce that stock quality. So what I want you to do is go out there, take a look, and see if there's any holes in the stalks. Right? And if you're seeing little holes, and they'll probably have something coming back out from it, it's usually the insect's waste. It's not, you know, not something that you'd want to have to eat, right? But if you see that, you need to remove those stalks immediately, because that root weevil, that rhubarb weevil, could be in there, right? It could be living in the stalk. You also want to get rid of any of the debris that's there, any of, you know, any other leaves that don't look so good, and clean it up, because they will overwinter, they will live in that debris, and so they could just be sitting there, just waiting for that next, you know, the next one to take over. So another thing to be thinking of using, I would look at using protolyzer from Natural Alternative. The protolyzer is a great probiotic. It's going to help with the microbes, moving everything around in the soil so that the uptake of the plant is worth it, right? So I mentioned before, with the soil, trying to break up the soil and add the nutrients. Being a heavy feeder, you can feed this a few times a year and not worry about it. But if it's you know, not doing well, you see that it has this weevil or the holes in the stalks, that means it's a little bit weaker. And so we want to make sure it's taken care of. And we want to have all of those things happen so that your plant can be, you know, thick. One thing I don't think it is, there could be, you know, fungus of some sort, like I was saying, but I doubt that that's the case. You would have seen leaf spots or something along those lines. If that is the case and it's causing an issue for you, thin out some of those leaves. Take some of the inside leaves, the newer leaves, out so air circulation can happen and it can be taken care of. Now, for the rhubarb weevil, if there is a problem that you're seeing, you could use a few different types of products, right? For this, probably the easiest one, in my opinion, would be 8 from Bonide. 8 is a great all-purpose killer, but it is a synthetic product, right? So it's in essence a chemical. So you might want to take a look and say, what else could I do to spray versus using a chemical to kill everything that's going on, right? You could then maybe, instead of that, take a look at using spinosad. Spinosad is a active ingredient in a product from Bonide called Captain Jack's Dead Bug Brew, right? It's an organic product. It will take care of those weevils, and it's perfect to be putting on your vegetable garden, because a lot of times rhubarb is planted in a vegetable garden. So you're not going to want to sit out there, spray everything down with a chemical. Now, the Captain Jack's Dead Bug Brew comes in a ready-to-use, so that's a trigger spray, a ready-to-spray, which you attach to the hose. It has a siphon in the bottle that pulls up, mixes with water, and you can spray, or you can get the concentrate and put it in either a backpack sprayer or a pump sprayer and spray the plants. Now, one of the things when it comes to organics, products like this, they don't have a lot of residual. So you're, you know, if it's a heavy aspect, you're spraying every 7 to 10 days, usually for about 3 applications. Where if it's a normal aspect and you're seeing it's not terrible, but there's some activity there, you're going to probably do every 10 to 14 days versus that 7 to 10 days, right? I'm in the camp that you kind of look at all of these things that I just discussed, and possibly even use some of that spinosad to take care of a just-in-case type issue, right? It's not... An organic product like that isn't going to do some damage to the plant. It could get anything that's, you know, not doing anything beneficial for the plant there. So it would be something that I would use kind of as a preventative just in case at the end of all of this. And it's not, again, it's not going to affect it. One thing you want to do, whether it be organic or synthetic sprays, you want to make sure you spray at the end of the day, as the sun is going down, right? Now, the rhubarb you have shouldn't have any flowers, so there won't be any beneficials coming into that spot, but you never know where they're going to be in the rest of the garden. Spinosad, again, is organic. But if you were to spray enough of a product on anything, it could affect it and kill it. And so you got to just keep an eye on it. And that's why doing that at the end of the day, when the pollinators, the bees, all of that have gone to, we'll call it bed for the night, it gives that, you know, 12-hour span before they wake back up and go out to dry a bit and get where it needs to be and not affect those pollinators. Hopefully that helps you out, Rick. And we're going to take a break here. We'll be back in a few.
1: 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Taking it easy? We believe it looks a little different. 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And adapting to support today's veterans. 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The VFW. Still leading. Still advancing. 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
8: Queen

And welcome back to the Parent Family Garden Club. Our phone number here is 339-645-0201. Again, 339-645-0201. And you can also text that phone number. It doesn't have to be a call if you don't want to. Now, in the last segment, you heard me talk a little bit about using some protolyzer for that rhubarb. Well, protolyzer is a great additive to anything you're doing in the garden. And when you hear the name protolyzer, you kind of hear the tillizer, right? And you think it's a fertilizer. It's not. It works hand in hand with your fertilizer, but it is doing something different than your fertilizer. So it can be used pretty much a lot more often and use, you know, I'm not saying you do this like all the time, but you can use it more often than some other fertilizers. What it does and what it is, it's 100% organic plant supplement and it's a growth activator. So it promotes everything to become healthy, develop the roots and the shoots, all the plant growth. It contains beneficial

0: Beneficial microbes and key nutrients that will help the plant just get to where it needs to be. It can be used on anything, really any type of plant that you want, all the way down from seedlings up to trees and shrubs, okay? It's got a lot of different things that you can do with it to really help your plants out. I use it personally, right? I've seen tremendous results from it. This year in particular, at the beginning of the show, I was talking about I moved three Rose of Sharon and a Japanese maple. Rose of Sharon were still dormant, no flower buds, anything. The Japanese maple, it was a little bit too late to do, and I was pretty nervous about it, but it just couldn't stay where it was. So I've been using Protolizer. I have done it every 2 weeks because it was very stressed out. And I'll tell you this, I pulled on the plant the other day. Now, it's been in the ground about 5-6 weeks. Yeah, about 6 weeks at this point. And I had some roots pulling back at me. That tree was actually filling its root system. It was fully leafed out, and it looked amazing. Now, I was using it every 2 weeks because of the fact that it was stressed. But I'm going to move now to once a month, so every 4 weeks. And so that it can now kind of fend for itself a little bit. But Protolizer is such an awesome product to add to it that it just helps with those plants when, you know, you see something's going wrong. You know it's a good soil. You know everything around is good, but just needs a little something else. And that's where that Protolizer comes into play. And again, I've used it on the other three Rose of Sharon in my backyard. They have all started to leaf out a little bit slower than the others, but I kind of knew that was going to happen. But you can feel the root resistance from it. They've already started to develop roots, and those have only been in the ground, I want to say, about 3 weeks now. So you can see that it's doing everything that it's supposed to do. Now, I've talked for years about how great this product is. My father talked about it for years prior. And trust us, it does everything that it talks about, and it's worth it. I can see the difference on a lot of the plants, you know, that have had issue, and it starts to bring them back to where they need to be. So the Protolizer from Natural Alternative, you can go to their website. Their website is natural-alternative.com. On the top of their website, you can click on shop. Once you click on shop there, you're going to go to the grow section, and there is a spot for Protolizer seed and plant activator, two sizes, a 6 ounce and 4 pound container. They will last indoors on a cool, dry place. So it's not that big of a deal. If you get the bigger one, you're going to use it. Once you see the results and see what it can do for your plants, you're going to be hooked. You're going to be on it, and you're going to be keeping it for as long as possible and continue to do it for a lot of your plants. All right, so we got to take another break here. If you have some questions, you can email us. 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We're going to take a break. We'll be back in a few.
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5: From ABC News,
3: I'm Brian Clark. President Trump says that the U.S. is close to a very good deal with Iran, but there's still no final agreement. And ABC's chief Washington correspondent Jonathan Carl says there are many unanswered questions.
5: This is a very limited agreement if it happens. It would open

0: Good morning, gardeners. It's Sunday morning. It's time for your favorite gardener and mine, Patrick Parent. Get yourself a cup of coffee and get out a notebook because it's time to solve all your gardening problems.
1: Good morning, gardeners. Welcome to the Parent Family Garden Club. I'm your host, Patrick Parent. And I am going to be here for one more hour to try and give you as much information in regards to your garden as possible. Before we get into some of that, there's a couple ways to get a hold of us. You can call us on our phone line. The phone number is 339-645-0201. Again, 339-645-0201. You could also text us at that phone number, and then a really good way to get a hold of us is via email. Our email address here is parentfamilygc@gmail.com. again, parentfamilygc@gmail.com. We have a number of email questions today. Before we get into that, though, just, you know, we're just about in the month of June. We are starting to get a little bit warmer more consistently throughout the area. I know New England has been almost, the weather has been almost schizophrenic. It's been up and down. I don't know about you guys, but it feels like Monday through Friday, it's great days. We go to have the weekends recently, and there's some form of rain, whether it be drizzle, downpour, you know, flooding rain, who knows? But just seems like it just happens every weekend. So here's hoping that goes away in the next few weeks. But it seems like every weekend it's happened. But here's the good thing, right? The ground needs that moisture. Our plants need that moisture. Just could choose to do it overnight when we're sleeping during the week. I'm not asking for a lot. I'm just asking for a change, right? We're going to get to that point where we'll be able to enjoy our weekends with it. But it is a benefit. I'm trying to look at some of the good side to it, right? Our plants are thriving. Everything is really looking good because of that rainfall. It's just like, oh, could you just do it at a different time? Please, just figure it out. Mother Nature and I, we have this love-hate relationship, right? And I think that's part of being in New England. When it's too hot, I get mad that it's too hot. When it's too cold, it's too cold. When it rains, it's too wet. When it snows, it's too cold. It's never just right. I don't know if I ever noticed that. You know, just saying it out loud almost makes it feel like maybe, you know, I might be the problem here with Mother Nature, not her. Anyways, let's get into the show. So I got an email from our friend Margaret. And she said, I bought Roberta's three-piece Mosquito Away perennial citronella geranium plants from QVC. Will they survive New Hampshire's winters if planted in a cemetery? Well, the quick answer is no, unfortunately. But I have a solution for you. Now, they do well in containers. And if you're planting at the cemetery, what's the difference of digging a hole but leaving that container in it partially, right? Or what's the difference in maybe getting a decorative pot, putting it in that spot, planting right in that, but leaving the container there so at the end of the season, you can take it out, bring it home, overwinter it, and then bring it back again. I know there are probably different rules and regulations that you have to follow, and so might not be

you know, possible with bringing like a container and putting it there. But you could try to plant it in the ground with that container, with the idea that it's basically, you know, it's what they call kind of in the nursery industry, it is pot and pot. It's in the ground in a pot, so you can just take it kind of out. Obviously, some of the roots are going to get into the soil through the season, but this particular and most citronella type geraniums, they are actually going to only do well in a spot where there's not a lot of frost and freezing cold. They're really a zone 9 and 11. In New Hampshire, you're going to be a zone 5 and 6, right? So there's a good gap between where it is. So unfortunately, I wish it could thrive there, right? Because it is a good drought-tolerant plant. It's something that literally you can water a few times a week and not worry about it. So it's perfect for that situation, right? So, you know, I think it can be done. It's just going to take a little bit of work. And like I said, by adding, you know, putting it in a container, planting it in the ground that way, watering it frequently, you know, every 3 to 4 days, and then bringing it in to your home for winter months. You know, let it kind of sit there and not, you know, just kind of hibernate for the winter. I was looking for a different word, but hibernate was the word that came out. So, you know, there's a number of options of those different geraniums. You know, they have the good smell to them. And, you know, I'm sure you've looked at different ones, and this one is not a bad product at all, to take a look at to use, right? So, good one, but unfortunately just isn't going to make it over the winter. So do the best you can. And, you know, I know they're, you know, if you buy a 3-piece, they can usually get anywhere from $20 to $40 for a few of them. So, you know, it's not inexpensive, but it's also not too expensive where if it doesn't make it, you can just buy it again for that next season, right? So it's like that in between. So got a few options, Margaret. I wish I could just say yes, because I love all your emails. I love just hearing from you. And I just want it to work for you. This one, I don't think it's going to happen overwintering, okay? So, Margaret, thank you for that email. I appreciate it, and look to hear from you soon. Now, our phone number here is 339-645-0201. Again, 339-645-0201. And, you know, we do have a couple more email questions that we will get through. But, you know, it brings up some thoughts, right? That citronella geranium doesn't necessarily have to be used in one particular setting. It can be used however you would like it, however it works for you, which leads to a lot of other plants, right? If a house plant is one that you think is beautiful and you want to have it in your yard during the season, why not? If it works for you, let it happen. Container gardening has become super popular, and it's not just containers on patios or decks or in the home. I've seen containers literally in the center of planting beds. I've seen all different styles to just bring a different look to it. And so when we talked about the container into the ground, it doesn't necessarily have to be that way. You could find this beautiful pot and make it a focal point and plant around it. The options are really, you know, unlimited to what you want to do and how you want to do it. Because
some of these houseplants, some of these annuals in, you know, the zones, you know, 6, 5, 4, they die over the winter if they're outside. But you might want to keep them. And so having them in the container looks cool, looks different, but it also allows you to bring it in so you can do it the following season, right? So it's not just for decks, patios, in the front of the house. It can be in your planting beds. And I really think it's a cool idea to add to it, because if you get the right color container, the right color pot, you can use that as full color for the season. Now, you might not want to have it full color so it doesn't take away from the plant, but at the same time, who knows? You know, containers come in so many different colors, it could be just a focal point for you instead of having a few plants there, right? You know it's going to be that color all season long. Anyways, we're going to take a break. We'll be back in a few.

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And welcome back to the Parent Family Garden Club. Our phone number here is 339-645-0201. 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And we have another email, and the subject on this is gardenia has been taken over by shrubs. And it says, hopefully you have some ideas, because I've tried cutting them, and they're just really hard to get to. But they're really getting big and hard to deal with. Thank you kindly. Please respond in email, which I will after this. But I got some pictures, and I was looking at it, and I was kind of pumped that I got this email, because Denise here is emailing from Louisiana. So we've had we've had New Hampshire, Illinois, and Louisiana. We're all over the place. We can help you no matter where you are, because a lot of the same things, a lot of the same solutions can happen no matter where you are in the country. So I was pretty excited to see that I had this email, and I'm looking at the pictures, and first I'm like, okay, I see these little things, and then I was like, wait a minute, that's an oak. That is an oak tree growing in all different areas around the patio, the deck, and it's taking over the gardenias. And I was looking at it, and I was like, I don't know a southern oak style. So I had to look it up. I'm not going to lie. But it's a water oak. Water oaks are very, they are just like weeds, right? But the problem is they have a woody structure. So it's not like as simple as you can just spray them and they go away, right? So this is going to take a little bit of work. But I think you can do it over time and take back some of your garden without affecting your gardenias. So, what I'd like to be done. So, before I get into that, what I wanted to say as well, for any of you that have a shrub-like plant that has taken over a garden area from you, and you're like, just what can I do? There's hope. And this is what I want you to do. So anything with a woody structure, right? Woody structure looks like a tree. It's got the almost bark around it. Sometimes it's a green, mostly brown. But on some of the younger, it is green.

0: screen. What I want you to do is cut this plant back as far as you can to the ground without going all the way to the ground. We want to leave like 4 inches maybe. We're going to cut it down to the base, leaving exposed stumps to it, right? And here's what I want you to do. I want you to get a product that has glossophate in it or something along those lines that is a total vegetation killer. Now, I'm not asking you to spray it by any means, so I just want you to get a small bottle, 8 ounce, 16 ounces max. At the same time, I want you to get a paintbrush, okay? One that maybe fits into that hole in the container, or just anyone that you can put this chemical into a cup, right? But we want to get a paintbrush, because what we're doing is we're going to cut this down. It's going to have an open wound, and we're going to take that chemical, that total vegetation killer, and we're going to take that paintbrush and paint that fresh wound. And what's going to happen is it's going to absorb down into that root system and slowly kill it and make it so it's not going to come back. It's going to weaken that whole system there. At the same time, it's not going to get on the other plants around it. These products, glossophate or total vegetation killer, need to have foliage contact or cambium, so the inside of the plant contact, for it to work. And so if you're using the paintbrush, it doesn't spill, it doesn't go anywhere, and it just goes on that fresh cut, it's going to go down into the roots and kill the plant that way. Eventually, over time, it'll weaken, so you can get that root system, the whole stump out, but you're going to slowly kill it back. Let me tell you this, it could take a few times, right? I do have to take a break. There's more about this to come, so stay tuned. We'll be back in a few.
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3: 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Now we are talking about an email I got from Denise out of Louisiana. There is a bush that is growing around in her area of her gardenias and really in a lot of her shrub beds that is just getting bigger and really hard to deal with, and she's asking how to take care of it. So we've discussed cutting it back so it's about 6 inches from the ground, leaving it exposed, and using a heavier weed killer along the lines of glyphosate or a total vegetation killer. Now, I mentioned using the paintbrush method. It is a lot safer to do this than to spray, right? It's highly concentrated and more effective when it comes to getting into the plant itself. And so that's why we leave those 6 inches or so exposed. We want to remove all the leaves. We just want to leave a stump. We don't want to leave any other branching around it. And the other thing you can do is say on that 6 inches, it has a little bit of like sucker growth around it, which is the little small shoots coming out below that 6 inches. If you rip those off, you can paint that spot as well. So it's not only getting it from above, it comes from the sides too. Part of this though, that we need to look at, I don't want you to go through and cut all of it first. I want you to go section by section, right? Get that first section, cut it down, clean around it, then put the product on top of it immediately after. Think about it as when we get a cut, right? The sooner we clean it, the sooner we get Neosporin or, you know, we've cleaned it with alcohol, something, it's going to heal better for us in the long term. We're trying to do that, but our end goal is to kill the plant, right? So the sooner you get this product into that fresh cut, the better. It's going to absorb into the plant like it would be absorbing moisture, right? This water oak is just that. It's looking for water. It's pulling water. And so when you do this cut, it's going to immediately try to pull something. And we want it to be that chemical. So do section by section so that you're not wasting any time, because I know what happens, and it happens to me all the time when I'm doing a project and it's a big project. I'm like, all right, I'm going to get it all done. You get about 3/4 of the way through it and you realize you forgot to do something at the beginning, but you're like, I'm almost done. Then you go and finish it and then you never get back to that spot, or you get back to it hours later. And we don't want that callus to form on the cut that you've made. As soon as that callus forms, it's harder for the product to penetrate into the stalk, the stem itself. So it's not an easy one to do. That's why I say section by section. Now, this method can be used not just on plants like this. It can be done on a number of invasive type species, weeds, anything that you're looking to get rid of that is a little bit more difficult. And the paintbrush method has been one of the safer methods. And when I say safe, I mean just it's not getting the chemicals everywhere, right? A lot of people will use this same method when it comes to Japanese knotweed or bamboo. Cutting it back, painting it, and having to, you know, try to kill it that way. But here's the thing that happens on a lot of these. They are so aggressive that they start to come back just in different spots, and it feels like they come back with a vengeance. So you might have to do it a couple times. This isn't, it quite possibly could be a 2 to 3 application process. But at the end of the day, I think it's going to be worth it for you to allow the rest of the area to look good. The other thing I would look at doing, once you've kind of cleaned that area up, is if there's nothing else that you're going to plant in there on the sides or around the gardenia, maybe get some heavy-duty, thick weed fabric. Put it in that area and mulch it with a couple inches of mulch to hold it down and try to suppress some of those weeds. I will say, some of these plants, though, can just shoot right up. They can even grow in the in that mulch. But you have a better shot. You have more than a 50-50 chance to prevent it from coming back, right? So there's a it's not just how you kill it. It's what you do after the fact to make sure that it's not going to come back as strong. Because it looks like from the pictures that I got here, and I know you guys can't see them, but that's the thing about radio, right? There's a number of them, and some of them have gotten pretty big. And it's kind of taken over around your deck. And so you almost feel like you just can't, you can't do anything out there. So that's why you got to kind of, you know, do something after you've done the killing here so that the other plants that are there are protected as well. So, you know, weed suppression with some weeds, with weed fabric, mulch, and some cleanup, I think will do really well for you. So Denise, I hope this helps you. I will email as well. I know you would request an email with information, but I thought it was important because a lot of people have the same issue. It's just not the same plant. You know, in New England, a big one is Japanese knotweed. Japanese knotweed is a weed that just won't go away. You go out there and you cut it back, and as you're walking in the house, it's like it's already tripled, right? It's just one of those things that it just says, oh yeah, look what I can do, right? So that's where this same method comes in, right? Cutting it down, painting it with the paintbrush, with the glossophate, or something along those lines, then having to do it again in a couple weeks, maybe 7 to 10 days. Doing it 2 to 3 applications will really suppress it, right? The important thing here is make sure you're getting it on the plant, but if you see that you're, you know, you've killed a lot of it, don't immediately replant there. I'm saying this for a couple reasons. One, like, you might need to have another application in there, but two, if you don't get to all of it, and you stop halfway through, it's gonna come back and it's gonna take over those plants. So I want you to take care of that issue first. And again, this could be in any situation with some sort of invasive species or stronger weed. You know, it could be bittersweet, right? There is certain euonymus out there that are creeping, right? But the thing about it is they just go nuts and they're a little bit more woody structured to it. So you're going to need to do a little bit more to it so it can be used the same way. Now, when it comes to the Japanese knotweed, some of those heavy hitters, I might actually think about getting a heavy, thick plastic to go over that area as well once you've kind of cut it down and that chemical has gotten into it. That thick, it's almost rubber, like that thick. And you want to make sure it's a black plastic. You want to make sure it's exposed for the sun to hit it. And again, we could probably do this in the same situation for Denise. If there's nothing around it, you can get that thick rubber. It's almost like a, some people might use it for like a pond liner or like a pool liner, something like that. Now, the reason why I'm saying the black plastic is because the black, when it attracts the sun, it heats up. So we want that extra sun. We want Mother Nature to work for us, to benefit us in that way that we're not going to have to do a lot of work. And so you put that over that entire area once it's been treated. Put some rocks in a few spots to hold it down so the wind's not going to take it. And let it sit. Could be 6, 8, 10, 12 weeks sitting there. But after that time, it's going to heat up, and it's basically kind of created a compost under there and has killed the vegetation that's under there so that it's not popping through, right? It's taking its sunlight away, so it can't get any of its growth, can't happen. It's taking the moisture away from most of it, right? Because it's rubber. The water's not going through. It's not penetrating the soil. So it's taking its will to survive and stopped it. And again, it might take 6, 8, 10 weeks, but there's a, you know, there's some time frame that you kind of can check it and kind of say, maybe I'm not sure if that works, but or let's try it, right? So there's those options for it. I'm trying to think if there's any other products that you could use. Not really in the organic factor. I think that, you know, on these, the paintbrush method is probably one of the best ways for it. Yeah, I think that's the only one I would do. There are some products out there that are more for herbaceous type shrubs. So if it is herbaceous and it's not woody structured, you could use like a weed beater. They renamed it. It's a Captain Jack's Dead Weed Brew, right? What it does is you could spray it on the foliage, and it will actually work with Mother Nature. So it breaks the outer coating of the leaf, that protective coating that the leaf has, and then allows the sun to then penetrate the leaf and dehydrate the plant and kill it that way. Because a lot of leaves do have a protective coating. You just obviously don't see them. So we need to get through that for it to work. And this would be one way to use Mother Nature to your advantage. The other thing I was just thinking as I was saying that, a lot of these products say they can be used between the temperatures of 60 to 85. Right? I personally find, I mean, it's not the best, but I personally find when it's closer to 80, 85 degrees, these products work a lot better because the plant is already dehydrated from the sun, from the temperatures, and it's looking to pull moisture in. And so when you cut it and then you paint over it, it's absorbing it quicker because it's looking for liquid. It's looking to pull that in so it can survive. But what it's not telling it is it's not going to survive. So that was one other thing to be thinking about. Try to do it when it's about 80 degrees out. Anything over 85, it's too hot and the chemical doesn't work. It's interesting, right? Like if it's too cold, too hot, it doesn't work. It has to be just right. It's like Goldilocks and the Three Bears. You know, too hard, too soft, just right. And that's what you're looking for with the temperatures when it comes to using these chemicals. All right. So we're going to take a break here. We'll come back. Wrap up the show, put a nice little bow on it, so stay tuned. We'll be back in a few.
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And that's probably one of the best ways to get a hold of us. It seems like a lot of people are going to the email because you can send some pictures, you can write a little bit more information, and the best part is you can do it whenever. Right. And I'll try to get it on an upcoming show for you. This week, you know, I don't know what happened. All of a sudden, I had an email popped up that was from a week ago. It might have been in my spam, and I cleaned the spam file out and just didn't realize it. So, but you can email me. It's a great way to get a hold of us. Nice and easy. Now, really quickly, just want to remind you guys, it's probably about the time. We're maybe a little bit late, but the second application for your lawn, for your fertilizer program, you know, this could be your A2 from Natural Alternative or your weed and feed from some of the you know, the bigger products out there. Up to you. I think the Natural Alternative program is great. It's a 5-step, whereas most of the other applications out there are 4 steps. These 5 applications get you throughout the season because our lawns are growing, even though it doesn't look like it. Even in the summer, when a lot of our grass has gone dormant, the roots are still alive. It needs to be taken care of. So just wanted to remind you guys that second application can be done. One cool thing that I have always loved, I mean, there is a lot to love about Natural Alternative. There's 2 really cool things. One, if you have some questions and you call, a human answers. And it could be Karen, who is on here with me every few weeks. But the other thing that I really like is they have a reminder program where when it comes time to go for the second application, if you've bought that 5-step, that 5-application, they'll shoot you a text or an email saying, hey, it's about that time to be doing that. And I know they've been sending it out to a few areas, depending upon where you are, but I want to remind you as well, feeding that second application is going to be beneficial going into the summer. A lot of people I see out there will do steps 1 and 2. And that's what they'll do because they're concerned about crabgrass and they're concerned about the weeds in the lawn. But steps 3, 4, and 5, in my opinion, are so much more important because it gets it to the winter and it gets it through the time when those

0: Those weed seeds and crabgrass type seeds are getting into the soil for next season, and we want your lawn to be strong. So if we only do so much now, we're helping for a bit. But if we continue to do it throughout the summer and the fall, next year you're not going to need as much product to control weeds and crabgrass because you have a healthier lawn. That's the long-term goal here. Healthier lawn gets a better lawn and less work, less chemicals, less everything, and it's more natural. 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When you get there, you're going to want to click on the front page, you can click on lawn, right? Where it says shop now, you'll click on there and it'll bring you to the lawn fertilizers. They have three specific programs, one for cool season, one for warm season that is more Bermuda, St. Augustine, and Zoysia grass, and then one specific for centipede grass. Or you can buy the bags individually in the applications. 1, 2, 3, 4, and 5. Great, great stuff right there. Anyways, I appreciate everybody for listening this week. I really love having those extra emails to help you guys out. And then I can expand on it and talk a little bit more about some other things that might affect others. It just expands the conversation. It's not just about one. So all the emails, great. Love to hear from you guys. Email us at parentfamilygc@gmail.com. You can also call us or text us at 339-645-0201. That's going to do it for this week. Until next week, I want you guys to get out there, plant something, be good to each other. We're all we got. Now, I'll talk at you guys next week. Have a great one, everybody. We'll see ya.
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5: From ABC News, I'm Brian Clark. New Jersey Governor Mikey Sherrill says the demonstrators last night attacked police officers outside of the ICE detention facility in Newark. It's been the scene of protests. She repeated her request for demonstrators to lower the temperature. ABC's Crystal Cranmore is there.
6: The barricade separated them.
7: Freedom!
6: But their words clashed across the divide.
8: I am a proud boy and proud of it.
9: Immigration came to my house at 4 a.m, broke down my door and took all of my tenants.
6: Immigration advocates say they're standing in solidarity with hundreds of detainees staging a hunger strike over what they call deplorable conditions inside.
5: The Department of Homeland Security is pushing back on those claims, and Governor Sherrill says the department's met the state's demand to reinstate detainee family visits. The U.S. demands to Iran focus on nuclear weapons, according to President Trump, and ABC's chief Washington correspondent Jonathan Carl has the latest on a potential deal.
10: At the risk of sounding like it's Groundhog Day, I am told that they have never been closer to an agreement than they are now. The expectation is this could happen within the next 24 hours or so. But I say that with a degree of skepticism, because we have been told variations of that several times over the past several weeks.
5: A number of musicians have pulled out of the Trump-backed event celebrating the nation's 250th anniversary. The president says he'll hold a National Mall rally to replace those concerts. The head of the World Health Organization, Dr. Tedros Adhanom Ghebreyesus, visited the epicenter of the Ebola outbreak in Central Africa. It's blamed for over 220 deaths in the Democratic Republic of Congo.
7: The key is the community. And this should be everybody's business. Every citizen should care.
5: You're listening to ABC News.
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5: Authorities in Virginia say the driver of a bus failed to slow down Friday in a work zone, and that triggered a deadly multi-vehicle accident. A driver is now charged with involuntary manslaughter, says ABC's Andrew Dimbert.
15: Five people were killed. State police now identifying one of the victims, 25-year-old Priscilla Mafalda of Massachusetts. Four other victims, including two children, were inside an SUV that caught fire after impact. More than 40 others were taken to hospitals.
5: All nine people who were missing after a blast at a paper mill in Washington State have been recovered. A total of 11 people were killed, and Fire Chief Brad Hanning says,
16: as incident commander and as your fire chief, as a member of this community, I hope today will give the families so affected by this incident the closure needed to begin the long process of healing.
5: The cleanup continues, and the EPA remains on the scene. Fire season's officially begun in California, where Cal Fire Battalion Chief Brent Pasqua says residents should take precautions now and create defensible space around their homes to deal with this year's challenges.
17: The unique thing about this year is that snowpack melting so soon. We had those record-setting temperatures we saw in March.
5: No criminal charges after a United Airlines flight made an emergency landing Friday in Wisconsin after the pilots reported an attempted hijacking when a 75-year-old man tried to enter the cockpit. Authorities now say the man appeared to be confused and in a mental health crisis. I'm Brian Clark, ABC News.
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23: 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Now this week's episode. And good morning and welcome to We've Got

0: Your six brought to you by Eastern Propane and Oil, committed to those who served. Of course, we are your hosts, Jeff Chittister and Christina Wright, join us this morning as well. Each week, we work to highlight individuals and organizations who contribute to the support of our state and our nation's servicemen and women, both past and present. Today, we have a full lineup. Christina, how are you?
1: I'm great. How are you this morning? Glad it's finally sunny.
0: It is finally sunny as well. And of course, you're not in studio.

0: Grand Auto.
1: Excellent. So we're talking about Rick and Hector in just a little bit in the Navy SEAL Museum and its wonderful mission as well, and certainly participations getting ready to certainly look at the activities that are coming up for SWAM. So let's go ahead and frame that a little bit too, Christina, for you, because you're now starting to get into those activities. You've been actively planning. Your team has been planning, but they're coming up pretty soon. Remind people some of the things that are coming up on the calendar.
0: Yeah, so in June 10th, we have Pints with a Mission. This is new for us. We're going to have it at the 603 Brewery, and that is open to the public. We've got the Green Beret with a Mission Challenge. That's June 26th and June 27th. You can go on our website and look for Green Beret with a Mission and sign up there at swam.org. July 11th, we have our annual swim. That's what started off Swim with the Mission. So we've got that first thing in the morning at Newfound Lake. And then on Sunday, July 12th, we have Mission 250 at Tuscan Village. That is open to the public and it's free.
1: Yeah. And that's going to be absolutely phenomenal as well. And we'll talk a little bit more about those bigger details. I'm going to go right to Rick first, if you don't mind the rest of the guests. I know this is a little sometimes tricky as we go through each one of you on the phone, but I know that we can manage this as well. We're all pretty smart individuals in that sense because we serve in the U.S. military, and it makes us really adaptable. Rick, I'm going to go to you first. You know, you and I have had a chance to talk in the past. The Navy SEAL Museum, of course, you guys can find out more by going to NavySEALMuseum.org. You know, when you think about it's been some time since you first started it. Can you believe how successful it's come and really how many people find themselves so honored and pleased when they do go to get a chance to go to the museum? Tell us a little bit about that journey to creating the museum and where you guys are right now.
2: This is Jeff. Go ahead, Christina.
0: Yeah, so I guess Rick is not on the line as of yet.
1: No worries.
0: So we do have Hector.
1: We got Hector.
0: He talked to all that.
1: Hector, would you like me to repeat the question?
2: No, not at all.
1: Excellent.
2: I've got it. First of all, thank you for having me on
1: call
2: here. Yes, we are super pleased to, you know, how we've advanced and how we've progressed our message, our mission, to the point of where we've actually expanded, and we have a small showcase out in San Diego.
1: Mm-hmm.
2: But you know, when you look back at where the museum was and where it is now, this museum of ours, we really wanted to keep it quiet under the radar. And there were two things that changed that. One was 9/11,
1: mm-hmm.
2: The day, the tragedy that struck us as Americans. And the second day was when the Bin Laden operation was executed. Because then that started driving so many people to the museum, the media, the TV, the news stations, everyone started coming, and we had to make a decision. Do we continue to stay under the radar, or do we, you know, expand and humbly promote the museum? So that was the changing point for us.
1: Mm-hmm.
2: But where we're at now is great, and educating Americans about the history of the SEALs and the underwater demolition teams is a great, unique museum, very small, but very unique.
1: It is unique, too. And once again, Hector Delgado, of course, we post the information up online. You can find out more by going to NavySEALMuseum.org, and I highly encourage you to do that, especially find the location so that if you know that you're going to be in those areas, it's a well-worthy trip. You talk about the museum and keeping the rich history of Navy SEALs, but it also has a greater mission, too, when you talk about not just helping people understand that history, but training and educating people to the actions of the Navy SEALs, but the greater mission they served in the United States. How important is that part of the mission? How difficult is it sometimes to make sure that you're keeping that information up to date? And how have people who go to the museum receive that information? How do they appreciate that?
2: Well, you know, it's a good point and a great question. So I want your viewers and your listeners to understand that our museum is not about four walls anymore.
1: Mm-hmm.
2: It used to be. But we realized that this global war on terrorism was going to affect families. There will be tragedies. There will be injuries. There will be deaths. And understanding that, we proactively took a couple steps to expand our mission. And what does that mean? Well, besides preserving the heritage of the UDT and the

0: SEALs, we were also gifted a house, which is a Trident house, where we have Special Operations Forces and families and SEALs, where they can come to House of Respite, or if they lost the SEAL, they can come and stay at the house. No agenda. They can go to the Navy SEAL Museum, to the Navy SEAL Memorial Wall, see their son, see their brother, see their father, who gave the ultimate sacrifice. And of course, so we have that education. You've got that family support, and of course, we have that Navy SEAL Memorial Wall, which you know, all the names who were of SEALs that were killed in combat or in training are etched onto that wall. So it's sort of education, it is family support, and it is honoring those who have given the ultimate sacrifice.
1: And once again, we're talking about the NavySealMuseum.org. You know, one of our friends, Natalie Healy, talked about a recent trip that you guys not only invited her and other Navy SEAL family members as well. She talked about how welcoming you were, and I think that one of the things is, especially when you look at the locations that you have, you as certainly looking at these family members, how do you help people understand what these family members go through, how you continue their mission, but also how you continue helping out to make sure that the Navy SEAL families are never forgotten?
0: Well, partnering with Swim With The Mission is the perfect example. What Swim With The Mission does, not only in New Hampshire, but in New England, by bringing all the SEALs together and our support team, it's first and foremost, it's therapy for us to be around each other. And secondly, one of us, and it never fails, one of us has either served, for example, with Natalie Healy's son, or served with another fallen member. So being around not only our fellow SEALs, but being around those Gold Star families and that fellowship, It kind of brings them. They kind of feel like, wow, their son is there with them, and you know, it's a win-win-win for all. And of course, everything we do with Swim With The Mission and with other charities to support their programs and their projects, it's just for me and for our team at the museum, it's very self-gratifying. We are driven always to have a mission, as Sal can tell you, and you know, we just kind of. If we're not serving on the battlefield, we're serving somewhere else, and that's how we're wired, and that's our team. And you have to remember, some of these folks who attend and support these events have full-time jobs.
1: Yeah,
0: they take that time off, they take vacation, and they support.
1: Absolutely. Once again, we're talking to Hector Delgado. Of course, once again, we're talking about the NavySealMuseum.org. We're also talking about SWAMP. Sal DeFranco joins us here in just a bit. We're going to take a break when we come back. And now let's bring it back to New Hampshire and talk about some of the upcoming events that certainly we're going to see many of the people from around the country who participate in the SEALs activities join us here for SWIM's very big mission. We'll also talk about the fact that SWAMP is 10 years old. So we'll talk about what that anniversary is like with Sal and what that means for the next 10 years in that bigger sense. I would like to remind everybody once again, SWAMP.org is up online. We'll always post that up if you want to find out more about them. When they talk about events that you can participate in, there's several ways you can do that. First is you can participate as a actual participant, but sometimes the spaces run out, so you got to get ahead of the game. The second way is you can talk to Christina and the other team members there about how you might be able to volunteer. We want to make sure that's organized so that you're not just showing up and doing that. We want to make sure that you have a slot ready for you. And also you can financially donate. And we'll talk about that next when we come back. Let's take a real quick break. We'll be right back right here. We've got your six and our wonderful guest.
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11: Welcome back. Of course, this is Tuesday. I hope yesterday, on Monday, you had a blessed and reflective Memorial Day. I know many of the events that I went to, incredible turnout, even though we started the morning with rain. But we appreciate when people do turn out to respect those we've lost who've given the last full measure of devotion and service to their nation. So thank you once again. We'll talk a little bit about some of the other projects we learned about yesterday, but we want to get back to our guest. We're going to bring Sal DeFranco in here in just a minute, SWAM board member. I would like to remember you, SWAM, Swim with a Mission. There are many activities that they are doing. If you want to find out more, you can go to swam.org. That's swam.org as well. Sal, when you think about it, you know, 10 years ago, I can actually remember when SWAM began, you had a really nice event. Did you guys ever envision that it would become really the monolith it's become to help veterans organizations, veteran service organizations, also as a binder to help families out who have lost people in our most recent conflicts? Did you ever realize it was going to grow that much in just a short period of time?
12: Yeah, well, first I just want to say thanks for having us on. As always, kind of using your show as a platform to get the word out. We really appreciate it. Initially, I don't think anybody did, but very quickly we saw the momentum and we saw the passion of the board members and the founders, Phil and Julie Taub. And I would say pretty early on as it grew kind of exponentially and people got really excited about it. And also, you know, filled kind of a need. There was a gap there that SWAM filled. And so I think early on, we definitely saw the potential. And with a lot of hard work, blood, sweat, and tears, we were able to get it where it is right now. And we're definitely, you know, not stopping. We're going to continue to grow. We're going to continue to accomplish the missions that we set before us.

0: and I see us going for another 10 years.
1: No, absolutely. And especially, you know, when you talk about the 250th anniversary you guys are planning, that's just going to be absolutely phenomenal. Of course, we'll go back to Hector Delgado, of course, when we talk about the Navy SEAL Museum, NavySEALMuseum.org. Please check them out. So, Hector, you guys are going to come back up and be part of the SWAM activities coming up. What is it like for you guys when you do get a chance to come up here? Because I have to tell you, as kind of a spectator looking out, as you guys come up here, it's amazing how much your family grows over the few days you're up here. People gravitate towards you. Either they know you of your activities, they either know you through past interactions, but even the people who are kind of new to your mission just gravitate towards what you guys are trying to achieve when you come up here. What's that like, and what are some of the things you guys think about while you're actually participating in the SWAM activities?
2: Well, I'm going to turn this over to Rick. Rick was able to join us. He must have just landed in his parachute. So, Rick, why don't you take that one?
1: Hey, Rick, how you doing?
3: I'm great. Thanks for having us. I think, you know, since we've been going up there now for 10 years, it's really become a reunion. How's that? A family reunion. I know it sounds a little corny, but we like getting together. We like hanging out with each other. We like the cause. And we truly have become friends with so many people up in New Hampshire. And anytime we get to help out struggling SEALs like Sal, you know, find their way in life, you know, it's a great thing.
1: Well, the other thing, Rick, you can't help but kind of a nice little ribbing. We appreciate that. You know, Rick, when we think about it, too, is that, you know, there's been this one, these two wonderful tributes that you guys participate. As you said, you create this family reunion atmosphere. But, you know, over these past 10 years, your organization and also SWAM, the amount of money you've been able to afford for the Veterans Services Organization has meant so much. And I think that part of the mission, talk to people a little bit about how you help not only raise funds, certainly for the mission of the Navy SEAL Museum, but you're selfless in the way that you approach it to help make sure you're helping the communities that you touch as well.
3: I think the answer is from the beginning also, right? We come here to have fun and make friends and have a relationship with people, and then the money comes in naturally because people want to give and they want to help. So we're not actively saying, hey, give us your money. It's more like, hey, come in here, have some fun, let's be friends, learn about, you know, what veterans do, what veterans' struggles are in the state. And, you know, they want to help. So it makes it easy on us. So life is good.
1: Life is good. I love that, of course. Hey, Sal, so they ribbed you a little bit, so I'll give you that opportunity to kind of counter that ribbing. But, you know, what is it like to work with, because, you know, you guys have an incredible relationship with the Navy SEAL Museum, but you've also built other relationships as well. I think that's really when you look at that 10-year journey that, you know, SWAM has been on. What is it like to work with groups like the Navy SEAL Museum and the other ones that you bring in who don't seem to, who just answer yes every time you ask them?
0: Yeah, well, first, I'm glad Rick could join us. I guess the orderly decided that he needed to get out of the nursing home. So thanks, Rick. We appreciate your presence. It's incredible. You know, we partner with people and organizations that share a common goal, right? And our underlining goal is to end veteran suicide. Mm-hmm. And so the way that we do that is by partnering with organizations that are as committed to that mission as we are. So whether that's organizations providing service dogs, organizations providing transition assistance, job training, mental health services, art therapy, any number of these therapies that can help to reduce veteran suicide, mm-hmm. we're partnering. And so you're right. I think over the past 10 years, some of the mission has built a reputation as being a serious organization. And I think that's important. I think that when people think of SWIM with a mission, they think of an organization that gets things done. And whether you're smaller or larger, you want to be a part of that, right? You want to be part of a serious organization that's really committed to the mission and willing to do whatever it takes to accomplish those goals. And so I think that speaks a lot to, I mean, really everyone throughout SWIM with a mission, everyone down from the founders who really set the culture, Phil and Julie, down to the board members, down to the volunteers, the advisory board, our partners. We've created quite a network, a family, if you will, of people who are willing to sacrifice themselves. I think somebody said it earlier on in the show, like a lot of us have full-time jobs. A lot of us have, you know, families. And so I think kind of leading by example, showing that we're willing to sacrifice that time and, you know, sometimes the ability for financial gain to dedicate ourselves to the mission, to help others and to help other veterans, help other SEALs. I just think it sets a tone, and I think people are attracted to that.
1: Yeah, I agree with you. You do set a wonderful tone, and you've helped really the veteran services organizations, the VSOs, find not only funding, but you've been training them, educating them, helping to be better at marketing. I think that's the you know, as SWAM has progressed the years, their evolution has been incredible. Hey, Rick and Hector, before we let you go, I want to come back to you guys. And well, actually, can I hold you over for another segment, Rick and Hector?
3: Yep.
1: Oh, perfect. Thank
0: you.
1: Yeah. Yeah, that's excellent. So we'll do that. So, but, you know, I do want to remind everybody once again, when you think about where we were 10 years ago before an organization like SWAM came along, there were veteran service organizations out there that weren't talking to each other. There were duplicate ones that kind of countered the message. So they've had that opportunity to learn a little bit more about each other as well. And one last, you know, real quick, Sal, before we take our break, you know, how, you know, when you look about the education component that SWAM has now brought into this, are there going to be more education sessions planned or more times for you get the VSOs together? I know Christina's done a wonderful job keeping them together, but do you see more activities like that to educate them further how to be stronger veteran service organizations?
0: Yeah, absolutely. We do our VSO summit yearly. That's attended by more and more VSOs every year. We're going to continue to do that, and we're going to always be a resource to the VSOs and work to connect them with each other as much as possible.
1: Outstanding. So what we're
4: So we have a hold on. Right, we have a hold on the VSO summit right now for September 22nd, which is a Tuesday. And I'll tell you, even in the past 2 weeks, I've found two new nonprofits that haven't been a part of us that we just added as well.
1: Well, I think that's incredible, too. And once again, I would like to remind, we know we have a lot of veterans, we have a lot of veterans advocates, and we have a lot of VSOs that listen to this show. This is your opportunity to reach out to a group like SWAM to help help you organize a little bit more, educate you on some of the things you should know about running really an efficient VSO, and maybe even learning if there's a veteran service organization already in existence that maybe you don't have to duplicate the work. You can join with them and better serve the veterans as well. So that's something that you can think about. You can go to swam.org, and we'll talk a little bit more about that as well. The other one, as I mentioned, Navy SEAL Museum. You can check them out at NavySealMuseum.org. We'll take a real quick break. We're going to do one more segment with Hector, Rick, and Sal, and, of course, Christina, and we'll do that next right here on We've Got Your Six.
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1: You're listening to We've Got Your Six on 99.9 and AM 1370 WFEA. Looking out for veterans in the Granite State. Welcome back to We've Got Your Six. Big thanks to Eastern Propane for making sure this program is heard every week, of course. On the phones with us right now is Rick Kaiser and Hector Delgado. They joined us from the NavySealsMuseum.org. Sal DeFranco joins us. Of course, he's part of the SWAM board. And, of course, Christina Wright joins us as well. I'm going to go back to Rick and Hector and let you guys answer this next question. You know, before I ask you about, you know, your trip up here and some of the things you hope to succeed, you know, where's the Navy Museum going in the future? Because as I said, you guys started with a mission, and as Hector pointed out, that, you know, there was just a really subtle approach that you were first achieving. But where do you see the museum going? Because you've added another location. I know that the families appreciate that no matter where they are in the continental United States, they seem to be close to the museums right now. Where do you see the museum going in the future?
2: I guess this is Rick. So I guess what I've seen, I've been at the museum now for over 10 years, and what I've seen is that our mission is subtly changing from not only honoring the history and heritage of the Navy SEALs and the frogmen founders, but it's the education of our youth and the public in general about the military. And, you know, what the military does for this country and what it takes to become a military member, that many people, or I should say most people in this country, have no concept of what that means. And the only way you're going to get something like that is through the Navy SEAL Museum or another military museum that talks about the men and women of Naval Special Warfare and you know, what we do on a day-to-day basis and what they're doing right now over in Iran. So that's what I see.
1: Excellent. Hector, anything to add to that? Are you good with Rick's answer?
3: No, I think Rick's spot on. And there's just one other point that we constantly promote and speak of at the museum and even at our events is, you know, the youth of America is so important. Mm-hmm. And we want to make sure that parents and mentors, you know, teach their kids and show them, hey, you know, pick something, pick a cause, do something, service over self, sacrifice, hard work. What does all this do, you know, and how you can honor folks by living that type of life. So I think, you know, having the youngsters get involved in patriotism and visit museums and be a good citizen and to learn to sacrifice and do things outside of their norm, put their phone down, and do something that contributes is important. So we really are engaged with Sea Cadets and JROTC and Boy Nice. Scouts and so forth, and groups that that foster and have those values.
1: I think that's important. I'd love to hear that as well. Once again, we're talking to Rick Kaiser, of course, Hector Delgado. We're talking about the Navy SEAL Museum. Of course, you can find out more by going to NavySealMuseum.org. I'm going to ask you right now, Rick, you know, as you guys get ready to come up here for this event, you know, Swim of the Mission, you've been coming up here since the beginning. And then, of course, the events that follow the Swim of the Mission. One of the things I've noticed over these past 10 years, and this has become, you know, something I'm not surprised about, but I know a lot of people who attend these events suddenly come to the realization, the leadership skills that you're actually teaching while you're doing this fundraiser, while you're doing this event, what do you think are some of the surprises or some of the surprise questions you get from leaders of the corporate world who suddenly find themselves as part of the fundraisers that you're doing and that exercise is doing? How often do you just get a lot of leadership questions that they hope that they can take back to their companies and their corporations to help their teams?
2: You know, great question. So obviously the military and the corporate world are two different animals, right? But there are a lot of similarities in leadership styles. And I guess, you know, what I always try to teach or what I teach is you have, as a leader, you have to be willing to do whatever you're asking your people to do, right? And whether that's on the paintball field when we do our paintball with the mission, you have to be the one willing to take the pain of all the paintball hits so your teammate can can win the day, right? So that's the kind of thing I think a lot of them are not used to, right? I think one other point that I'd like to get across is that you have to know what your standards are. What is your line in the sand that you can say to your employees or your coworkers that do not cross this line, because that is, you know, unforgivable to me. So that's, I guess, the two points that I like to get across when I'm talking to folks.
1: Well said. And of course, you know, Sal, you're firsthand when you're talking to these corporations, inviting them to be part of the Paintball with a Mission, Swim with a Mission. I know you guys didn't start with this in mind, but, you know, as somebody who served in the SEALs as well and you understand the leadership, how do you guys talk about it at SWAM when you come to the realization that you're fast becoming not only these wonderful events, but you're actually becoming the leaders in training corporations on leadership in that regard? How do you guys talk about that? Because it has really grown quite a bit when I look at how you've been able to develop these leaders at these events.
4: Yeah, I think that kind of going back, I'm going to kind of tie this together, going back to when you asked about if we had ever seen SWAM becoming as big as it's become or as successful as it's become. I think part of that is being agile, right? And being able to see needs and adapt your essentially services, right, to fulfill those needs. And I think that, you know, somebody much smarter than me thought it would be a great idea to start adding leadership, not courses, but kind of a leadership teaching component to the events that we were having. And I think that there are just so many SEALs out there that have come out with such great leadership theories and practices that it's pretty prolific. And a lot of these organizations are already aware of them to some extent. So whenever you're offering, hey, come play paintball, you and your team can come play paintball with a bunch of SEALs, and we're going to layer on top of that some really world-class leadership training from individuals that you have probably heard about or follow on social media or have read their books. I mean, it's kind of a golden ticket. Yeah. And what's crazy about it is that we run out of spots very, very early on. So I think, right, we're going out there, we're introducing organizations that may not have heard of us, very rare, especially in this area, to this opportunity. But a lot of times they've heard of it or been a part of it in the past, and they're reaching out to us to ask if there are any open spots that they can, that would allow them to take part in this.
1: Yeah, you have to do this a couple times a year, I think. I think it's getting that much popular. And I know Christina's like, please don't say that. Hey, Christina, I want to bring you in this conversation. remind people about a Swim with a Mission and also Paintball with a Mission, some of the other ones. I don't know if their slots are still open, but remind them how they can find out about those events.
5: Yeah, so they can go right on our website, www.swam.org.
1: And then, once again, how do you want to handle volunteers? Once again, we don't want people just to show up, but you have a mechanism in place to, collect the names.
5: So again, they can go on the website. There's a tab on the top right-hand side. It says Get Involved. They can sign up through volunteering through there, as well as if they're going to volunteer for the swim, they just go to the left tab, and they can find each one of our missions that we're going to be doing, whether it's the swim or Tuscan, and they can find a volunteer button there and pick and choose what they would like to do.
1: Perfect. And we'll make sure we keep that up. And of course, Christina joins us to talk about those events as well. Hector, Rick, before I let you go, what are you guys looking forward to when you come up here? Because I know you get challenged an awful lot. Everybody wants to take down the Navy SEALs, but what do you guys look forward to coming up here?
2: Well, it's a couple things. I look forward to the cooler weather because it's in Florida. It's really hot right now, hot and humid. So it's always a pleasure to get up to the live free or die state and cool off. And then it's also a pleasure when we are playing paintball to watch Sal cry when his team gets beat over and over again.
1: Oh, outstanding. I love the ribbing. Hector, how about you?
3: Oh, I love the fact that not only are the SEALs showing up, our families are invited to this.
1: Yes.
3: And supported as well. They roll up their sleeves, they get involved, and being able to see all the families that are involved and the SEAL families and, you know, interact with the Gold Star families, it's just a great experience for everyone. And you go home with the feeling of accomplishment and doing good.
1: And Sal, before I let you go, they kind of picked on you this morning. Any final thoughts for them?
3: I'm sorry, I didn't hear that again.
4: Oh, boy.
1: No, for Sal.
4: Oh.
1: Nothing?
4: No, right. You know, it's easy to talk smack when you're, you know, 2,000 miles away over the phone, but
1: okay.
4: I'll do my talking on the paintball field when I,
1: Excellent.
4: I smoke Hector and Rick.
1: Guys, thanks for joining us this morning. Thank all of you, and we'll keep posting on those events. You guys have a great rest of the day.
4: You all too. Right. Thanks a lot.
1: Thanks.
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2: Welcome back to We've Got Your Six, of course. Well, what a wonderful chance when I get to chat to those guys. It's really hard, though, when they're all on different phone calls. But they did a good job, mastered that as well. And we'll get to a point where we'll do more video so they can tell, we can all tell when we're talking as well. Of course, you know, reflections of yesterday. I didn't get a chance to talk to the guest about that when we think about Memorial Day. And as we've said before, a lot of times people will hear me say blessed and reflective Memorial Day. We had this conversation over the weekend about, you know, how do people feel, especially those who serve in the military, when you hear happy Memorial Day. One of the things I always tell people is that being polite is really very important. When somebody says happy Memorial Day, they're not being malice about that greeting. And I think, once again, I just respond with what my father used to say, blessed and reflective Memorial Day, and kind of help set the tone in that regard. But also, you know, we as people who certainly, and there are many of us here in America, are very passionate about Memorial Day, be mindful, be respectful, and be polite as to maybe how you might want to say that, and respond with, like I said, what my dad taught me as well. I think the other thing is that, you know, we got this an awful lot yesterday, thanking us for our service, those of us who served as veterans and, you know, served in the military. Once again, always be polite. You know, when we look at this Memorial Day, we're also acknowledging, and we are in the shadow of the 250th anniversary of our nation. And so there was a lot of reflection at some of the events that I went to that actually talked about all those who've served, even not those who have perished, but all those who have served in those 250 years. And that's something that we can be reflective on as well. And the message and the tone was very keen on that as well. One of the other things that struck me is that, as I said, I'm always appreciative. It did not start off really nice yesterday. Some people were frustrated and aggravated because their barbecue plans were ruined, but many were also somewhat concerned because they wanted to attend the parade. I have to tell you that I was in the Derry parade, and kudos to that town because they showed up, and I appreciated the fact, especially the young people who showed up were there, and they were all in their slickers and stuff like that. Fortunately for us, probably about halfway through the parade, the weather started to calm down and it stopped raining. But I also want to tell, you know, Dan Stowers, who comes on this show quite a bit, represents the American Legion VFW from Derry. He did a lot of planning. This was a year in the planning. He had flyovers planned. He had bands planned. He had things like that. And, you know, a lot of those people canceled because of the weather. And the first thing that everybody around Dan made sure that they understood is that it wasn't about all those other things, and he handled it really great. I mean, this is a guy who spent hundreds, if not thousands, of hours along with his team planning this, but they all took it in very good spirits, understanding what the purpose of the day was. And so I think that's another thing that, you know, being behind the scenes and watching that was quite impressive, and how many people really took it to heart that even though some of the more wonderful events that had been planned for that day in the morning couldn't happen because of the weather, they still showed up. And of course, once again, later on at the cemetery, as the weather cleared out, people came out and they participated in certainly the events of the day, the wreath laying. And so it always makes it good as well. But one other thing is, and we're going to get the guys on who did this. And I have a book in the studio, and maybe I'll take a picture of it and post it up online. They did a wonderful program, Defending Freedom, the Derry, New Hampshire Memorial Day 2006. It's probably the most beautiful program I've ever seen for Memorial Day. But one of the things that they have in here is the Forest Hill Cemetery Veterans Grave Project. So a few members from the American Legion VFW and several other organizations got together, James Ash, Dave Dyson, Charlie Foote, got together, and there is a cemetery called Forest Hill Cemetery Veterans. And in that, there, a lot of the people who were buried there, we didn't know if they were veterans or not, or they didn't know if they were veterans or not. And these gentlemen, along with other volunteers, took it upon themselves over these past few years to actually catalog the people in this cemetery and go about recognizing the veterans, and then went so far as to research as much as they could beyond the registry at the cemetery, but to find out more about these service members who found there. So they documented over 1,000 veterans, 1,000 people who were buried there who participated in the U.S. military. That's massive. And that kind of passion and that kind of dedication recognizing people who served on our behalf is just monumental in that regard. And in this, they actually had the opportunity to not only update it, they cleaned up as much as they could. They cleaned up the cemetery and the headstones as much as they could as well. They documented 34 service members who were killed or died in service that had previously not been recognized. 4 MIA service members, 2 who had been recovered and classified as killed in action. So they were able to not only identify them, but also update the actual record of their service. And 2 who remain MIA to this day. 6 former prisoners of war, 3 Silver Star recipients, 55 Purple Heart recipients in that endeavor. And I think that, you know, when we think about Memorial Day, and I kind of reflect on what happened yesterday, regardless of the weather, that the opportunity to acknowledge James Ash, Dave Dyson, and Charlie Foote, and all the other people who chimed, who really participated in this project, and also a huge shout out. I talk about the American Legions and the VFWs often, and this is the purpose and the mission that they're driven towards. And I know that we have young veterans who listen to this show. We have family members who know young veterans. This is what they're doing. But not only did they go through that endeavor, but what they did is in this wonderful book that they produced, they actually have listed all of those people that they've recognized in this project. They've given this list to anyone who happened to get a copy of this magazine, but they've also given an updated list to the town of Derry, listing this. And as I tell you, and this is something that I spoke about yesterday when I had a chance to just say a few words, they went all the way back and found Revolutionary War veterans buried there. And we forget that. We forget here in New Hampshire, and we think about that larger service that we have a state. But every major conflict that we have ever had as a nation, and even before we were a nation, there are cemeteries in our state in which these people are buried. Some are well marked. Some are well understood. Some are cataloged correctly. But for these people to go out and make sure that they honored all the people in their town in this particular cemetery is just incredibly phenomenal as well. But in this list, as I said, I've been going over this list, looking at it, you know, to see the word revolutionary, or to see the word Civil War, and there's quite a few from the Civil War, some wounded in action. They've indicated who's wounded in action, who was killed in action, who is missing in action. It is quite impressive in the larger sense when we look at our nation, and particularly when we look at the Granite State. Long before we were ever a nation, the men of this state, and then later on the women, have picked up arms in defending the state and defending the nation. And so it wasn't lost on me, this incredible amount of work. So as I said, if you are out there and you're trying to think about what you can do next and what service projects you can do, I highly encourage you to reach out to the wonderful people at the Derry American Legion, Derry VFW. Dan, kudos to you. A tremendous job, a lot of effort. And if success is one that is indicated by certainly people coming and honoring those who gave the last full measure of devotion, then yesterday was an incredible success. Because as I said, the group that did show up and listen to really thoughtful words from the team there, well represented, they were very considerate, a wonderful choir in that regard. But it also is reflective upon us as we kind of move away from Memorial Day to remember that we're coming up on Independence Day and that we have those opportunities to reflect upon the great service of our state and the great service of our nation. And I hope more people do that. So kudos once again to Derry. Thank you so much for inviting me. It was my pleasure. We're going to say goodbye for today. We're going to be back tomorrow morning at 6 a.m. And of course, remember, LFOD.

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0: Get ready. It's time to tee it up with Keith Jones.
1: Coming up on today's show, it's time to make time for Toski as we welcome the multi-Hall of Famer legend, Bob Toski. So stay tuned to get ready as you tee it up with Keith Jones.

0: I have a new doctor, and I think he's got a handle on this problem, and so I'm looking forward to better days.
1: Excellent. That sounds really good. So I guess the party is progressing going forward. Not that.
0: Yes.
1: that is good. That is really, really good. So.
0: It's going to be a blast.
1: Of course, I expect some hula dancers. I know there's going to be dancing. I know there's going to be singing.
0: No hula dancers this year.
1: Oh, okay. Well, there'll be dancers, though. There'll be dancing. I know that because there's always dancing.
0: They'll be dancing.
1: You soft shoe, if nothing else, Bob will soft shoe and stuff. And I'm looking forward to spending some days with you, too. Not just coming in for the party, coming in to spend some time with my man. Because I always enjoy that. I enjoy that the most, Bob, spending time. And Steve Bourbon, I know, who's a protege of yours, and I talk about you behind your back all the time, how much we enjoy staying with you and the stuff we learn. And, you know, we've learned over the years to just shut up and listen. And that's difficult. When you're a talk show host, shut up and listen is not usually what they want you to do. So, you know, but we do that around Tosca.
0: Keith, I was fortunate to be around the best in the world. The Marriott and Sneed and Mangum, Middlecoffs and Nelsons, and I to be exposed to that kind of talent, and for them to accept me as a player, I learned so much from them, and they created a great sense of confidence in me because they kept telling me I had a great golf swing, and that exposure and that kind of friendship was one of the big reasons why I succeeded.
1: Well, see, you guys were great on the PGA Tour because I talk about when you guys played and the years since, the decades since, and the camaraderie nowadays is nowhere anywhere close to what you guys. There's some guys that are friends with other guys, but from the standpoint of, you know, all you guys piling in the car and going places, that was just phenomenal.
0: Yeah, well, we were pioneers. Today, there's so much money involved that they haven't got time to really socialize like we did because we weren't worried about the money. We were worried about finishing in the money.
1: True. Yeah. I mean, you were the leading money winner in 1954 on the PGA Tour. PGA Tour, people, listen to this. And Bob won, what was it, Bob?
0: $65,000,
1: not $65 million, $65,000. Now, yes, we know it was a different time and money was more valuable than it is now and all that kind of nonsense. However,
0: but I won four tournaments. Can you imagine if I'd won four tournaments today, how much money I'd have made?
1: Well, look at your guy Ken Duke, who ran into at the PGA Merchandise Show in Orlando. You know, this guy, you guy won at Hartford, which was kind of full circle because that was the tournament that you had won. So he wins, and you know he is now playing on the Champions Tour and has been for a while. He likes logos on his clothes and stuff, but he won enough money to build a big new house, and I thought he was going to hang up the clubs for a while.
0: Yeah, well, he got rich fast, and he may have lost. He's never been a great putter. And if he'd have been a putter like a lot of those guys out there, like Langer and Couples and some of these guys that can really putt, he would have won more tournaments. But that's been his weakness.
1: Well, you mentioned Bernhard Langer. There is a guy that's still making a lot of zeros because that guy can putt, and he is one of the leading guys. When you talk about today, yes, we can talk about guys that came out of Texas that were really successful in the 70s and 80s and such with their putting, and obviously Ben Crenshaw comes up in conversation as well. But when you look at a guy with longevity like Langer, and his ability to put that little round ball into that cup on a consistent basis, that's nothing short of phenomenal. And I defer to you, master godfather of the golf swing.
0: Well, to become a successful putter, you have to have a rhythmic stroke. It better not be too short going back and too fast going forward. And the rhythm of the stroke, really, the backswing and forward swing kind of match up, and you let the weight of the putter do the work.

0: and try to find a good square contact. And the big thing that I find with all these great putters, they know how to read greens, they know how to study break, they can feel the speed of the green through their feet, through their spikes. Well, they don't have spikes anymore. But when you walk on a green, you can tell whether it's firm or soft, or whether it's cut at a 10 or a 13 or a 14. And today, the greens are so fast, I can't believe they can putt that good with the greens that fast, because it requires so much touch in your fingers and in the palm of your hands. And just remember one thing. If you putt without wrist actions, your stroke will be wooden. It won't be rhythmic. Your wrists are your greatest producers of speed. And the chain is only as strong as its weakest link. And your wrists are your fastest producer of speed through your hands and arms. And if you took wrist action out of your putting stroke, you'd feel like you were walking and swinging your arms and had no wrist action. And that's a good analogy for when you swing your arms and the hands. You'll feel a little bit of wrist action in your hands and wrist when you're walking, because it's natural. And if you took wrist action out of your golf swing while you walk, you'd feel like you didn't have any wrist at all, and that's not natural.
1: Well, you always talk about the overcomplication of the golf swing. You've been talking about that not only this show for years, but throughout your teaching for the decades that you've been teaching. And you always also talk about learning hand action, arm action, and wrist action, because that's really the pinnacle. That's really so important, and that gets left out and not really. I guess it's sometimes you can teach that, but it certainly is not something that I see taught very much.
0: Well, teaching feel starts with the way to teach feel is to start with less grip pressure on your fingers and hands. And the lighter you hold the club, the more you can feel the weight of the head of the club moving. And once you start squeezing that handle and getting your hands and fingers too tight, you lose that fine sense of touch. And an ounce of touch is worth a ton of brawn. And if you don't find it, you'll be there till dawn.
1: So says the great Bob Toski, who's joining us this hour on Teed Up with Keith Jones, because we love it. We make time for Toski. That's what we do. If I do nothing else productive, the rest of my radio/talk show/golf career, it will be that I've kept Toski hot on the plate, and people are always enamored when I say that Bob's coming on the show. They're like, wait, Bob Toski? So, you know. You know what that is. I don't know, Bob. I don't know how you live in your own shadow. You're such a self-effacing. You are demanding, and you have expectations of yourself and of your students and of people in general, I think. But you've just orchestrated that so well over so many years.
0: I have so much to offer, Keith. I have so much knowledge, and I've had so much time on Mother Earth. Look at 99 years of experience. Well, that's pretty hard to beat.
1: Well, and about 95 of them playing golf, too. You did start pretty young.
0: You got that right.
1: So in your generation, you know, certainly you played with the greats of the game, which is one other thing, you know, the last living link to those players that are no longer with us on this side of the dirt anyway. Who was the best putter or couple of the greatest putters that you were ever around?
0: I put Casper number one.
1: Okay.
0: Casper.
1: Yeah. Billy Casper.
0: You know, he's so underrated.
1: Agreed.
0: He's won more tournaments and not given credit for being able to put that ball in the hole. And he was a great reader of greens. He had a great

0: of touch, and the man had so much confidence that when he putted, it's amazing. And confidence comes when you find out that you have a good stroke. If you don't have a good stroke, you're not going to have any confidence. A good stroke is rhythm, rhythm, rhythm.
1: And that's accomplished by, Bob, lay it out for people that say, I don't have that. How do I get that?
0: Start with a light grip. Feel the weight of the putter. And let the weight of the putter swing with less grip pressure. And you'll feel like the putter is swinging you instead of you swinging the putter. How's that for an analogy?
1: That's pretty good. That's part of why we have him on. That's part of why we tap into his wisdom and everything else that is Bob Toski. So you mentioned Billy Casper, and it's interesting you mentioned him because he was a victim of the big three, Jack, Nicklaus, Arnold Palmer, and Gary Player. So it really probably should have been the big four, but your buddy Mark McCormick decided it was only three guys instead of four. So as you mentioned, Billy Casper to this day, I think, does not get the credit that he deserves for the kind of golfer that he was.
0: I couldn't agree with you more. I have great respect for Billy. He didn't have the type of golf swing that was fundamentally rhythmic. He was, he was the victim of circumference to a degree. And when you've got that much weight in the center of your body, your swing won't be very long. But he was able to incorporate a three-quarter swing with great hands, and probably the living example of that today is Bernard Langer. He's a great hands, wrist, and arms swinger at the golf club. And when you have trained hands like that, you're not afraid to curve the ball right to left, left to right, or hit it straight, hit it low, hit it high, because trained hands are the answer to a great golf swing.
1: So says Bob Toski. He's with us this hour. You are so fortunate. Sit back, or if you're driving, keep your hands on the wheel or what have you. But Bob is with us this hour, so much more to come, including a great story about a tournament that Bob played in, and there's a trophy that still exists in Baltimore. We'll be back with Bob Toski after this break.
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1: And we're back with Bob Toski, our man, making time for Toski. And I teased it going, as we call that a tease, is what's coming up. And Bob, I have to tell you, a golf friend of mine, Ryan Balaji, who is the mastermind behind Golf News Net, and the guy who puts this broadcast into a podcast so people can listen and search out Toski and other guests on Spotify and Apple and all the other kind of thing platforms that you can get the podcast on. But he was in Mount Pleasant golf course, which is in Baltimore, as you know. And he sent me a couple of pictures, and because he knows that how close you and I are, and obviously he sees your name a lot because we make regular time for Toski to come on the show. There is a signed putter cover at Mount Pleasant in Baltimore, and there is also a trophy, because apparently Bob is the winner, amongst other things, in Mount Pleasant, or at Mount Pleasant, if you will.
2: Well, Mayor D'Alessandro presented me with the trophy and the check. He was the mayor of Baltimore at that time, Mayor D'Alessandro. I remember that name very well. And I won the tournament by 7 shots. I blew the field away. And Mangum said it, he played with me the first 2 rounds, and I think I hold every putt on every green. And he said, I shouldn't mention this on the air, but I will anyway. Mangum said after 2 rounds, he said, all I saw all day long with you was ass and elbows.
1: Well, you know, Bob, that kind of sums it up.
2: But that's Toski. You never know what's going to happen.
1: Well, that's true. I mean, I never I go to the mat on that one. What you see is what you get, and it's amazing. And I do cherish and value our friendship so much. But it's just you're adventures. That's another book that needs to be written. Adventures yes. with Bob Toski. Oh my goodness.
2: Well, you know what? That was not an easy golf course. It was long and hilly, a lot of undulations in the fairways. But I was swinging so well, I had so much confidence, and I was putting the lights out. So, 7 shots, that's a big win.
1: Yeah, that's not too shabby. You did pretty good there.
2: Yeah, tell me about it. Don't throw me too many bouquets.
1: No, but there are a number of names of recognition on the trophy. And a guy that I missed having on this show when we first started is Kerry Middlecoff, whose name is on there. And, of course, Sam Snead's on there. And I guess, there are guys like that. So that was an important tournament at one time in Baltimore.
2: Great name. Great names. Great names. You got some great names here. Big time.
1: Yeah, no question. I mean, that's why we also, talk about the history of the game through you, through your eyes and your stories, because you're the man you're the man to tell them.
2: That's right. I'm the only one left.
1: So, Kerry Middlecoff, again, I'll mention him. What was the doctor's greatest asset, or what were his best assets?
2: Okay. Well, do you know the 10th hole at the Masters?
1: Yes.
2: The green to the right of the bunker. And he was in that bunker, and he left it in the bunker. He never got out in the first attempt. And then he finally got up. Finally, barely got out the second time and made a 6. And I've seen him a number of times in the bunker, and I'd have to close my eyes. I didn't want to watch. Because he just didn't have a knack for being able to find that sand at the right place with the right amount of speed and the right amount of angle to slide the club underneath the ball and let it throw the ball in the air. Great player, great tee to green player, but not a very good bunker player. He should keep out of bunkers.
1: Well, don't you try. Isn't that the point? Although these days, guys hit into bunkers intentionally, especially greenside bunkers, so it's easier for them.

0: guys are amazing today. They tried to hole with out of the bunkers. They tried to hole with and short of the green. It's amazing what their short game is like compared to what ours was back on the tours. We were just fair short game players, but the good ones like the Merritt, who won the Masters 3 times, had a great sense of feel for the game around the green. Great putters, great entertainers, my best friend.
1: With Bob Toski, heading to a break. We'll be back in the second half hour.
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15: the Dalai Lama. So I'm on a first tee with him. I give him the driver. He hauls off and whacks one. Big hitter. The Lama. Long. Into a 10,000-foot crevice right at the base of this glacier. You know what the Lama says? Gunga Galunga. Gunga, Gunga Galunga.
1: We're back to start the second half hour of the show, spending it with the legend, the multi-Hall of Famer, our go-to guy, Bob Toski, telling great stories. And before we went to the break, talking about his best friend, Jimmy DeMeritt. That's like Mutt and Jeff. Jimmy was such a personality, and I'm just speaking from the knowledge that I've gained over the years, but I was so enamored with him when he was on the I Love Lucy show. And who is this guy? And what do you mean he's a golfer and all this kind of stuff? And he truly an entertainer. He was so much more than a golfer. He was a true entertainer. I do think he could have had his own thing on a regular basis in a place like Las Vegas.
0: He changed the dress code. He put more colorful slacks and shirts and shoes. And he changed the dress code where it was fun to watch him play because Hogan always wore gray and black, and like he was going to a funeral, but Jimmy was just the opposite. And he was loved by Hollywood. Everybody, Crosby and all the people in Hollywood loved DeMeritt.
1: Well, it's funny that you said that Hogan was dressed in blacks and shades of going to a funeral, because I think in his mind, he thought it was going to be the other golfer's funeral. They weren't going to win the money or the trophy.
0: Yeah, he had an old saying that when he played with a fellow a competitor, all he ever said was, "You're away." That's the end of that conversation.
1: Yeah, true. Well, I love the story that you tell about watching him on the driving range. And I don't know if it was just this one time when he shooed you away or many others, but
0: that was when I moved too close to him. I was standing in back of his line of play, and I was probably 15 feet away, and I moved about 5 feet closer, and he saw my white shoes, and he waved his hands and arms. Moving backwards, he moved toward his hands toward me, like, "Move back, move back. I can see your white shoes." And I moved back. But when we got in the locker room, I'll never forget it. His locker was a locker or two away from mine. And when we started changing shoes, he said, "Hey, Bob, you were out there a long time today." I said, "Ben, I was out there as long as you were." He said, "Yes, you were. Did you learn anything?" I said, "Ben, every time you made a golf swing, I learned something." He said, "Good." Threw the shoes in the locker room and walked off. That was the end of that lesson.
1: Do you think that Ben Hogan could have been a teacher?
0: No. He was too analytical. He learned to play golf by feel, by hitting golf shots. He trained his hands and arms by repeating his golf swing over and over and over again. He didn't have the natural ability that Byron Nelson had. Byron, when they were caddies, Byron cleaned his clock all the time. But Ben learned the hard way. And I don't think he ever wanted to be a teacher anyway. He just wanted to be a player. And as I said before, teaching is an art, and playing is a skill. He was a very skillful player, but I don't think he'd ever become an artful teacher.
1: You think part of that was his temperament?
0: Yes, his temperament and his competitive desire to win. And of course, I think watching his brother commit suicide and when he shot himself had a lot to do with the way he looked at life.
1: Yeah, so Ben Hogan was a very interesting individual because he went through that, and then later in life he survives a near-fatal automobile accident and comes back not just to play golf but to win golf tournaments. It's phenomenal. accomplishment.
0: Well, they never said he'd play again. They never thought he would be strong enough in his legs to be able to play golf and support his body from his lower, from his feet and legs and up into his thighs and hips. And but he proved them wrong. His desire and determination were unprecedented.
1: Did you draw inspiration from him at any point due to his trials and tribulations in life?
0: I drew inspiration from him when he started acknowledging me as a player and acknowledging me in the lobby of a hotel or a restaurant. He'd say, "Hi, Bob." And I felt that him acknowledging me as a player and a person made me feel like it was I was a part of him.
1: Well, you're in a similar situation being underestimated, you know, 118 pounds soaking wet,
0: yes.
1: Around maybe 5'7". You know, you're listed at 5'7". I don't know. We'd have to measure that, but maybe, you know, in youth.
0: You know, we all shrink. Once they put us in that box, we're all going to shrink.
1: Yeah, so I'm finding out. But
0: I have a story for you about Jack Nicklaus.
1: Go ahead.
0: I was reading the Palm Beach Post the other day, and Jack is redoing this golf course at Sherbrooke. I don't know if you knew I was the golf director at Sherbrooke for about 10 years.
1: I think I recall that that's not as prominent in your resume as some other places you worked.
0: Well, Jack is redoing the golf course, turning a par 72 into a 70 because of the shortness of the course. And I was reading this thing in the Palm Beach Post about Jack getting involved in Sherbrooke. And I wrote him a 2-page letter on lined paper and handwritten. Good penmanship. And I wrote him this letter thinking, well, he probably never would answer my letter. I got a letter from him last week, and he ended up by telling me how happy he was that I would consider wanting to be a part of this operation once it opens in the latter part of this year. And they were going to give me the title ambassador. So I'm going to go to bed with Jack Nicklaus. Can you believe that?
1: Wow, that's first of all, it's an honor to receive the letter. But I'm not surprised because I sat at the breakfast table with Mike Malaska. You, I think Burby was there, but a number of other people. And Malaska says, "Hold on, Bob. There's somebody on the phone." It was his. He dialed a phone number, and Mike hands you the phone, and it's Jack Nicklaus. To do what? Say happy birthday to Bob Toski. You know, that right there, just, you know, no words.
0: Well, Jack has a lot of respect for me. Like I was when I was at his office about 3 years ago talking about the golf swing, and he said, "I can't tell you much more about the golf swing than you could tell me because you're in the Hall of Fame as a teacher, and I'm not in the Hall of Fame, so I better listen to you."
1: Jack knows the golf swing pretty well, but what he does know is his swing the best, and that's how you become a very successful golfer, knowing yes. What your capabilities are and your swing. And it's fascinating to listen to him talk about those things. And even though he doesn't play the way he expects himself to play, because he's up in age as well and such, and that's the tough rub for Jack Nicklaus. But when you hear him talk about his game, his swings, et cetera, you understand why he's perhaps, if not the greatest golfer in the world, the greatest golfer in the world.
0: He became one of the first power players. He could drive the ball long, high. He hit it high, carry it up the elevated greens. He transformed golf into what we call a long drive and a short second shot. You know, these guys have nothing but wedges to most of the greens because they drive the ball so far. And if I took a Scheffler drive on every hole, if it's in the fairway, and played the second shot with a 9-iron or a wedge, what score do you think I might shoot at 99?
1: It'd be a pretty good one, I think, from that standpoint. Yeah. You know, and I do want to talk, because there are Bob Toski golf balls made by Titleist. I think they're still out there somewhere in the ether sphere. So we're going to talk just in the next few minutes about the golf ball, because Bob brought that up. And there is a rollback that's going to happen supposedly by 2030. We'll see what happens with the USGA and the governing bodies and all the stuff. There's always pushback, and there's more pushback going on from that standpoint. But it's the guys like you, like Jack, that played in these golf balls that were belated, that are nowhere near the rubber core and the technology that's involved with the golf ball today, that made you guys successful. No wonder these guys can hit it so far. It's astounding. And by the way, they get everything synced together. The golf ball goes with the golf club, and you know, and all this testing, and it's mind bending when you scrape away all that stuff. So no wonder
0: they've got the equipment. They've got the golf club equipment. They've got the body equipment. They've got the mind. They've got it all. Their leverage, that club head at vertical and the backswing is about 7-8 feet high in the air. There's a lot of leverage there. You never saw a midget play golf on tour.
1: No, we have not seen any little people at all. We're talking to Bob Toski on TW. I just called him out on TW with Keith Jones. But the guys on tour now, and 59 was an unreachable number for a long, long time. Recently, a guy in like the third round of a golf tournament made a 60. I mean, the 60s are like 6-0 is like prominent now. I mean, this is how it's gotten for these guys. Because once they get it on the green, then it's, you know, lights up, because most of those guys work very hard on their putting.
0: Well, they're not afraid to go low. We were afraid to go low. You know, we shot 65. That was a low score. Today, they're not afraid to go low. Once they get rolling that ball in the hole and start hitting the greens and getting it close to the flag, they're thinking low numbers. I mean low numbers. 61, 60, 59, 58, whatever. And you're going to see more and more of that. Oh, did you know that Scheffler played golf with three executives about a week ago, and you know what he charged them to play golf with him?
1: Oh, he played with like three CEOs? Gotcha.
0: Yeah, charged them $1 million. They paid him.
1: Each? Each guy was $1 million?
0: He charged them $1 million. The three of them paid $1 million. They split, but
1: It was just $1 million. It was $1 million for the million for the three of them. Okay, that's
0: yeah. Jump. But $1 million to play golf with them.
1: Thank you, Bob. Bob always brings breaking news to the show. I don't think I've heard that story, but that is and Scotty's not a money hungry guy, so that's, you know, interesting. But his time is valuable. So there you go. I guess that's what it was.
0: I guess he's got a lot of pride, and he doesn't mind playing with people, but they're going to pay for it.
1: Yeah, you know, it's better than the $20,000 or whatever they're getting for the pro-am. So from that,
0: there you go.
1: From that standpoint, well, he's not only my guy out there, but he's a guy that's, you know, got a great swing and got great you know, there's you're not going out with this is the rub I hear all the time. About guys that play in the pro-am. Depends on who you get. And the guys that are lesser known are usually the better guys to play with. You know, it's a little tedious for the pros to go out there and play with these guys, but they're raising money for the charity and for different things.
0: Don't kid yourself, Keith. The executives that'll pay more money in the pro-am to be able to play golf with necklaces or Tiger Woods or whatever, they'll come up with the cash so they can get a better pairing.
1: Oh, yeah. No, yep. That's what the tournament goes for. You know, it's, you know, yeah. It's just
0: what it's all about.
1: That's why some people never get invited to a pro-am. It's just too valuable. So, oh man, but good old Scotty there. But he's got quite the game. And what do you yeah. see from Scheffler's standpoint of weaknesses in his game?
0: Well, his left foot had impact. His left foot starts sliding away from, he doesn't anchor that left foot and stabilize the left side of his body. That left foot starts sliding away to the left while he's swinging. He's able to maintain control because he's so strong from his upper body. But if he didn't have that strong upper body, he'd be a pretty inconsistent driver of the golf ball. But he's so strong. He's Hercules.
1: He's a machine. There's no question. So why has nobody brought that to his attention? Because it would mess up the rest of his swing?
0: Yeah, well, because he doesn't have the very orthodox type swing. He's a little unorthodox, and he doesn't have the sense of rhythm like a DeMarit or a Middlecoff or people that it, like Bobby Jones, who had a beautiful golf swing. But he gets the job done.
1: Yeah. There's a lot through the power game, too. He's deceptively powerful off the tee.
0: Big time.
1: I say Bob's still watching some golf on TV. That's good. Glad to hear that. But
0: you can only swing a golf club at a rate of speed with the strength your arms and hands can bear. And if you've got weak hands and arms and they're not trained, you're going to be a hacker all your life.
1: I hope people are taking notes on this. Unless you're driving, then keep your hands on the wheel. But that's a really, really good point that you made there. And people don't think about that when they pick up a golf club, because the golf club can be pretty light to people. So they think, oh, it's not an issue, and you know, I can still swing it no matter how strong I am.
0: But they try to overpower the ball with that light club, and they end up with a lot of air mail, no zip code.
1: With Bob Toski, yeah, the great one, the legend. We'll be back to wrap up the show.
16: 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And we'll be right back. I'll keep my pants on.
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1: is always a wild ride with this hour's guest, Bob Tauchy. He is a phenomenal person and a dear, dear, dear man. And he means business. He, even at double nines, he is going at it and still teaching and still contributing to this show, and he will. We're going to do it infinita with Bob. But now, Bob, you bring so much to the table. We're happy to be able to put that table in front of you, just let you set it right up.
0: Thank you, Keith. Always a pleasure.
1: Yeah. So you in our last segment, I don't know if there's anything that's on top of your mind that you want to talk about, but if there is, let me know. And if there isn't, then we'll.
0: All I know is I have so much to offer with the time I've been on Mother Earth and how much I've learned about golf through the great ones. And I'm not afraid to express my thoughts and knowledge about what I've learned. And knowledge is to be shared with all kinds of players, hackers, scratch players, killing pros. And I teach people. I don't teach a method.
1: That's the secret right there. Bob just told you a secret that a lot of people don't realize about Tosky. Tosky is a people reader, and he understands,
0: yes,
1: and he's an analyst. He's a guy that can look at your swing and tell you in seconds what you are doing right or what you're doing wrong, and he's going to ask you about it, and you better come up with the right answer. And
0: yeah, you got that right.
1: it's so funny. I mentioned Steve Bourbon a little earlier in the show. Bob's one of Bob's proteges. He's got a few, but
0: I'm a little Socratic.
1: Yeah, well, you know, that happens. You know, you're cranky too, but that's another story. But Bourbon has these videos of you teaching people, and Bourbon's trying to get them all rendered and everything else. We're talking, and I'm bringing this up because he sent me a couple to do what?
0: He now realized how important they are.
1: No, yeah, of course. Well, I don't know. It took him so long. I mean, he lived with you for many, many months after your dear wife passed, and you know, I would have figured he would have figured that out by then. Now, I will say, as good a teacher as he is, he's not a good audio man. You know, you're supposed to put microphones on people and such. So I'm trying to help him get those cleaned up with my great technical director Phil McGeehan and such. But it is so funny. He sent me a couple, and Bob is saying some words to some people that are trying to hit the golf ball, and he's asking them questions about what they're doing, and they're not giving the right answer. And well, I didn't hear knucklehead, but if I said the word knucklehead, you would understand kind of where how Bob responds to people who are not listening or not doing what they should be doing.
0: Right. I'm a teacher in school, and I ask a student, give me an answer, and it's the wrong answer. I give him a D instead of an A. And that's about some when you don't answer the right questions.
1: Well, that's what you're supposed to do. You're not supposed to pass to the next grade until you've passed that grade, you know. So
0: there you go.
1: For the teachers, the school teachers out there who are listening to this show, that's it. Just pay attention. Pay attention. Bob will teach you a lot of life lessons and how to grade people and such.
0: Keith, golf is a humbling game. And the quickest way to become humble is when you knock it out of bounds about twice in a round of golf. That'll humble you.
1: True. I don't go OB, but I try to play courses that don't have a lot of red lines on them either. But
0: there you go.
1: It's important. Contact is very important and stuff. I still got to work on my delayed release when I do that. But that's
0: there you go.
1: Yeah, because I'm losing some distance because I think I'm releasing the club too soon
0: and dissipating the force and losing the angle.
1: What he said, he's not, you know, I'm not even in the same room with him. See, he's just on it all the time. You're just on it all the time, Tosky. You could have given this up years ago. However, you keep coming back.
0: I'm proud of what I know. I'm proud of what I do. And I won't be you.
1: Well, I'm proud of us because we have tapped into this wealth of knowledge that really, nobody has for years and years. Every once in a while, there'll be an article written on Bob, or maybe somebody will say, oh, come on this show or this TV show, or a golf channel wakes up and they figure out what's going on there. But we are happy to monopolize the Hall of Fame of the living legend. So
0: there's an article in Golf Digest this month. by Jerry Tardy on Bob Tosky. You should read it. It's very flattering.
1: I will. Well, Tardy's your guy, and Tardy will not come on this show. He's too shy and such, so you tell him if we still are interested, but as long as we have the great Bob Tosky, that's really what we care about. Bob, it's always a pleasure to have you on, my good man. Thanks so much for making time. We love making time for Tosky. It is the man, Bob Tosky. But we're out of time. Get out there and practice your game. You got to get better. Bob wants you to. Practice. Take your game to the next level, and we will talk to you next week. Take care.
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24: From ABC News, I'm Brian Clark. High gas prices are helping drive up inflation. It was a 3.8% year-to-year increase in April, but the director of the White House National Economic Council, Kevin Hassett, tells ABC's This Week that President Trump's policies are helping Americans in other ways.
25: People look at their wallets and they decide how to vote. And if they look at their wallets and look at how much money they have after, you know, the increase in prices, they're going to find that they have a lot more money.
24: So far, there's no deal in place to extend the ceasefire with Iran and reopen the Strait of Hormuz, even as President Trump says one is close. Democrats are still voicing their opposition to the administration's so-called anti-weaponization fund. It offers compensation to anyone who feels they were targeted by the Biden administration. Democratic Senator Cory Booker of New Jersey says,
26: "It's not a $2 billion slush fund. It is a $1.76 billion slush fund. And what that means is he's hearkening back to our founding. Now, we fought a revolution to stop exactly this, a ruler from taking public funds and doing whatever they want with no checks and balances. This president is giving us a master's class in our own democracy by tearing it down."
24: Senator Booker was once the mayor of Newark, New Jersey. On Saturday in the city, more clashes outside of Delaney Hall, an ICE detention facility in the city. And Governor Mikey Sherrill said this morning that demonstrators attacked police officers. Pancreatic cancer is one of the deadliest kinds of cancer, but a new protein-blocking pill nearly doubled the survival time in a trial of 500 patients in research that was published in the New England Journal of Medicine. The FDA plans to expedite its review of the drug. And the chief of the World Health Organization visited the epicenter of the Ebola outbreak in Central Africa. 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
24: Five miners in Laos had escaped a cave where they had been trapped for days just as rescuers were set to try to enter that cave. But two miners are still in the cave and efforts to get them out safely could be difficult. Mikko Passi, a Finnish rescuer, is on the scene. He tells ABC News.
5: What I hear now is that overnight or last evening it rained so much that the mine is now flooded.
24: No criminal charges after fears of an attempted hijacking forced a United Airlines plane to divert in the Midwest.
7: The Boeing 737 bound for Minneapolis with 147 passengers and six crew on board. But just before 9 p.m., all of that changed. The captain diverting the plane to Dane County, Wisconsin. Witnesses say sheriff's deputies immediately boarded the plane. Mike Rundle was traveling with his wife.
8: Asked the gentleman to stand up, put handcuffs on him, and walked him out.
7: Authorities say the man appeared to be confused and in a mental health crisis. The FBI is handling this investigation and say no charges are being pursued at this time.
24: Authorities in Virginia have charged the driver of a bus involved in a chain reaction wreck on I-95 Friday that left five people dead. Authorities say the driver failed to slow down while entering a work zone. And the family of hockey legend Claude Lemieux, who died last week by suicide, announced they will have his brain studied for possible CTE. I'm Brian Clark, ABC News.
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12: Hi, Jeff Chittister, and this is the Morning Update's The Week in Review. You know, some states around the country are actually doing their primaries right now. We won't be doing our primary until September. And, of course, what we'd like to do right now is talk to New England College professor Dr. Nathan Trader about some of the races and some of the primaries and what impact the President Trump is having on those actual primaries. How are you doing this morning, Doctor?
13: Look, I'm doing really well, and I'm glad it's not raining. And yes, it's the last like Sunday, Monday was just wet and kind of miserable out there, and today it looks like it's going to be a great day. Also, I love to point these things out. Today is one of the, and I know you've got a lot of baseball fans out there in your audience, right? I grew up in Pittsburgh, Pennsylvania, and this is a dubious day in sports and baseball history, because in 1959, a pitcher named Harvey Haddix, and talk about a great name to if you're going to be etched in baseball history, that's just a great name, pitched a 12-inning perfect game and lost. And nobody has done it ever again, and I don't think anyone will ever come close. He managed to lose because of an unforced error by one of his teammates in the 13th inning, and of course, that doesn't count against the pitcher, right?
12: Right.
13: And then that runner manages to come in and score, and the guy takes the game into 13 innings, 12 of which were flawless, no hits, no walks, no hit batsmen, and loses the game to Milwaukee. And it just is one of those things that shows you that you could be perfect 99.99% of the game, or you can apply that to the a campaign. You can apply that to something you're

0: the project you've got going on in your career, but you never know, right? And you just don't know what's going to happen in the end. And that's one of the things that makes life interesting.
1: And it makes baseball interesting, too. It's just, you know, it's just one of those

0: as far as a lot of the things in his most recent record. Of course, Cronin is already a state senator and does very well with independents and even gets a few Democrats to cross over and join him as well. Your thoughts on that race?
1: Look, I'm intrigued by this race for a number of reasons. First of all, I think I've been seeing just from some of the national political commentary, something of a misdiagnosis where over the weekend I heard some commentators saying how this is sort of a generational race, that John Cornyn is 74 years old. He's been in office for a long time. He was the state member of the state Supreme Court. He was the state attorney general. This is his fourth term in the Senate. But at the same time, his challenger, Ken Paxton, is no spring chicken. He's like 63 or 64. I think he's 10 years younger than Cornyn, but he's also been in office for a long time. He was in the state house, the state senate. He's the attorney general now.
0: Yeah.
1: So it's like, I'm hearing this thing about this talk. Oh, this is a generational thing. I don't see that. I see this as being John Cornyn being in Washington for a long stretch of time. 4 6-year terms is a long time. And I think that regardless of whether, you know, his Republican approval numbers where they are, it's just, I think this is what he's running against, that trend that voters right now, they term limit support is at an all-time high. Favorability for just, you know, general change in who's in office is at an all-time high. But I also think that the bump within the Republican primary electorate in a place like Texas, or as we saw last week, in a place like Northern Kentucky, maybe not every part of Kentucky, but in Northern Kentucky, in that district that east of Louisville, north of Lexington, Donald Trump's going to be, the endorsement is going to be particularly potent there in a Republican primary. I think that's what's going on, you know, in terms of Ken Paxton right now. Now, the reason I believe that Paxton is, why Trump ultimately came down in Paxton's corner, is not that I think Cornyn has been some sort of a, you know, ultra-liberal senator. I looked this morning, according to GovTrack, he ranks like in the top quarter of most conservative members ideologically of the Senate. So I don't think it's necessarily his voting record. I think for the president, you know, who's very much into demanding and enforcing loyalty, it was that Cornyn refused to go along with the president in rejecting the 2020 election results, where Paxton was right there. You know, I believe he's part of the lawsuit on behalf of Texas to overturn the 2020 election results that Joe Biden won. And I think when it comes down to it, Trump, for the president, it doesn't have to be about a specific policy. I think it's a measure of loyalty. And that's where it bleeds into what we saw in Kentucky, right? Massey disloyal in a way to Trump. Trump recognizes that. But Cornyn, it seems to be an easy target right now in the Republican practice. He's more of a traditional institutionalist conservative, not necessarily an original MAGA kind of conservative, where Paxton, if you remember, he really rose out of what was the Tea Party movement in the early Obama years. And which in a way became the base of the MAGA movement. So he's just, I think, among activists, among MAGA loyalists, among the president, I think it's understandable why he's so competitive and may defeat this longtime incumbent.
0: And if he does, I mean, he goes up against Tallarico, and once again, I don't think any three of them are without flaws. I think when you talk about the general election, because once again, I wouldn't say that Texas has a large independent base like New Hampshire does per capita, or that undeclared base. There can be a good percentage of independent thinkers because in that race, I don't think Tallarico does as well as he is saying in the general election, although he has done pretty well up to this point.
1: Yeah, and this is the real test, I think, for Texas is it's been maybe 8 years, maybe four like election cycles now. Keep hearing the Democrats are eventually going to, you know, turn things around in Texas, but it always falls short. And I've heard, I think Mark Halperin, I believe, I've heard him call it in presidential years the fool's gold.
0: Yes.
1: Right? They always see, there's one or two encouraging polls out there. They're like, okay, we got to make a move there. And then remember, Beto O'Rourke and Colin Aldred and some of these candidates looked really darn good on paper.

0: but they didn't perform as well when it actually came to the ballot box. But Tallarico, I've watched some of his speeches on C-SPAN. He seemed to connect really well with his audience, almost like I went to hear Andy Beshear in Dover about 2 weekends ago. He reminds their style's a little different, but it's the way they tend to talk like regular people and not like Beltway insiders.
1: Right.
0: And right now, the polling, and it's early because we don't know who the Republican nominee will be yet, but there are polls that have Tallarico up over either of these guys, the Republicans, between 3 and 8 points, and there was a more recent one had him even with Cornyn. Again, that's so early because we just don't know the nominee, but the fact is that maybe this isn't the fool's gold year for Democrats. Maybe they finally found their person.
1: Right.
0: And we'll see. But he seems to be performing differently in the field than some of the other candidates they were relying on in the past.
1: Right. The interesting thing, and I find this to be true in every state, that you know the primary is a different race altogether, because once you get into the general race, you and I both know this, I'm always shocked about how many voters say, that's not what they said in the primary race. I'm always shocked about how, you know, because a lot of times you and I both know that, you know, if you're voting in the Republican primary, you're listening to the Republican candidate, not really listening to the Democrat, and vice versa. I'm always surprised once they get into the general election. I think Texas is easily one of the top three states of the most interesting race going out there, Maine being the other one as well.
0: Mm. No, Maine for sure. And what you just said, I remember back to, you know, I was an intern on the Hill for Arlen Specter, even though I never worked on any of his campaigns other than as a volunteer. But they used to say he would get through, he'd run to the right in the primary and in the summer after the primary, because primaries are early in Pennsylvania, March or April.
1: Right.
0: And he'd pivot to the middle over the summer, and then he would capture, you know, a big chunk of independent and Democratic voters, but that some very frustrated social conservatives would always call it the Specter two-step.
1: Yeah.
0: he's doing one thing in the primary, and he pivots really quickly in a general, but I think that was just the reality of that state. It's a different animal, but I think it's much harder to do that in that way now in the social media and the more polarized era. But there's one thing I learned about Ken Paxton that and maybe this was just me not paying close enough attention to his biography, but just a few years ago, and I know he had some legal problems, but he was impeached by the House, the Texas House, which is a Republican majority body, but I thought this was a close call, and I looked up the numbers. It was a lopsided, like 121-23 margin.
1: Yeah,
0: by his fellow Republicans and Democrats to impeach him over as Attorney General preferential treatment of certain defendants, obstruction of justice, and the Senate acquitted him by like 2 votes. I actually, in my mind, I did not think those things were that.
1: Oh,
0: I just don't remember it playing out that way, and I'm glad, because this is, if he makes it through the primary, what is another issue we see in all the national polling? Voters are mad about what they perceive as corruption.
1: Oh, yeah.
0: And this would open up the door for the Democrats in Tallarico's campaign to zero in on that corruption message, and maybe that the Republicans are going to get caught off guard by that, because that's not a problem for John Cornyn.
1: Oh, yeah.
0: That's never been an accusation against John Cornyn.
1: I can see the Tallarico rat already. A nice big white hat, nice big a belt buckle from a rodeo, and just looking at there. Heck, the Republicans don't even like him.
0: It could almost be, this is Texas, he could pull off like a Gary Cooper High Noon sort of thing.
1: Oh, my
0: right?
1: goodness. Oh, boy. And most people don't know that High Noon's a classic political genre as well. Hey, let's take a real quick break. I'm going to play an audio for you from Jake Tapper's show yesterday. I think you'll find this audio interesting. So, Tom, if you would, get H2 ready. But we'll take our break, and we'll come back, and we'll continue our conversation with a baseball enthusiast and historian and a political junkie, of course, none other than Dr. Schrader right here. On the Morning Update.
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1: 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I was a little remiss there, Doctor, just to ask you a little bit about, did you have a blessed and reflective Memorial Day? I know a lot of us were a little down on the weather. You know, I had a chance to actually go to a couple ceremonies, and once again, the crowds were enthusiastic, even in the rain. So kudos to those people who showed up to honor Memorial Day, even in the bad weather.
0: No, absolutely, and I think that the more that we do to draw attention to the significance, the importance, and the purpose of Memorial Day, we ought to be doing that so future generations understand why it matters.
1: Oh, absolutely. I want to play some audio for you. This is from Jake Tapper's roundtable yesterday. Kristen Anderson, she does pretty good. She does some great polling. Had to talk a little bit about, you know, you and I are voters. So how are we feeling, actually, going into this midterm and then going into 2028? Let's go ahead and listen to H2, please.
5: Well, right now, part of the reason why Democrats' numbers are so bad is because large numbers of people who think of themselves as Democrats are looking at the leadership of their party and saying, this is amateur hour. This is incompetence. This is, what are we even doing in the face of a threat that they view as large as Trump? And what I think is fascinating is Democrats are probably going to have

0: a pretty decent midterm, and it will not be because of a single thing that the Democratic Party has done.
1: I think I just love that because, but you know, to be fair, right? Let's you and I be fair on this. Going into 2026, that can be said about a lot, especially midterm elections, that it's not really the party that potentially could win the majority doing anything other than, at least we're not the other guys, because they're really mucking it up right now.
2: Yeah, that is not a new phenomenon, right? That we've seen that in other midterm cycles where the in party is just so unpopular that the voters are just saying that we're not really crazy about the out party, but they're the only other game in town in this two-party system, so we got to go with them just as the alternative. I do think Krista Anderson, I think she's right to an extent. And I know you and I talked about this a few weeks back when I joined you over at Liberty House about, will we ever see that autopsy report? And we saw something that is supposed to resemble the autopsy report, which I had commented to a friend of mine in a text message. I've scrolled through it. I've not read all 200 pages of it, but I said, this looks like a student senior thesis that was not designed to see the light of day and needs to get it incomplete. If a student turned in that as their senior thesis project, I'd be like, fella, you got to go back, and this has to go back to the drawing board. You got to start this over because it is not ready for prime time. And I'm kind of stunned that the National Party leadership would feel that it was acceptable to release that in its current state, where they've had over a year to correct the mistakes that they acknowledge are in the report. If you got Chairman Martin, who I don't think he does not strike me as being an amateur at all. He strikes me as having sort of a vision for where he wants the party to go. But he admitted when he released this report that it's not the report he wanted to release. It's got gaps. It's missing citations and documentation.
1: Oh, grammar, spelling. Jeez.
2: Why would you put this out in your name as a party leader and without having it completed or just completely shelving it and admitting, look, this report was flawed and we will do better next time with presenting something to the voters?
1: Well, they actually paid for that report. So you and I clearly have a different vocation we should be going into, because I can do autopsy reports all day long, and the grammar and the citations will be spot on.
2: Like I said, I have been teaching senior research and senior thesis for 12 years now, and I said if a student turned that in to me, I could not possibly let them move on to the public defense of it, which they have to do. And I said, but the fact is, they paid for this. They should have demanded their money back, or they should have had their own professional staff fix it and correct it, because they had over a year to do it. That to me was one of those amateur hour moments.
1: Oh, yeah.
2: What is happening here? Because the Democrats, whether they understand why they have the Republicans on the ropes, whether they understand why or not, they have them on the ropes. They have Donald Trump on the ropes. And it's not, and Donald Trump's he's a tough customer, and the fact that they finally seem to have him where they want him, they come up with a big flop like this. That is fairly astonishing to me as someone who spent a long time around campaigns and around politics.
1: Oh yeah, but the problem is that they have him on the ropes like a tag team wrestling match. And there's these guys over in the corner who are like, tag me, let me in. And all of a sudden they start beating up their own member. They're like, because you have a lot in both parties. And I want to be fair about this, because we can be fair about this.
2: Of course.
1: They're a member in both parties. The Democratic Party is mad at the Republican Party, at the Democratic Party, because they see them not as leaders. They're not really leading. It's hard to lead when you're in the minority. But the other thing is that they have a whole different structure. They believe the economy is up there, but 1, 2, and 3 isn't actually the economy for them. And I think that's the other interesting factor coming in to this race. Hey, before I let you go, any final thoughts?
2: Yeah, I just want to make one quick. This is, I'm hesitant to make predictions.
1: Please do.
2: Because that's just not what I really think a political science professor does, right? But I will say this. Thomas Massie, this is my guess, is that I think he is setting up for a U.S. Senate run, not a run for the House seat he just lost.
1: Against Rand Paul?
2: Rand Paul was quoted in the New York Times over the weekend as saying that he is a 50-50 toss-up on whether he will seek the Republican nomination for the presidency.
1: Hmm.
2: And so I think Massey and Rand Paul, they share an element of the Republican Party base, sort of that anti-war, blimp small government base. And I could see those two forming sort of the tag you introduced the WWE reference, so I'm going to run with it, the tag team in Kentucky of that brand of Kentucky Republicanism, right?
1: Yeah.
2: That limited government, anti-war, anti-foreign interventionism that Rand Paul steps up and runs for the presidency. Massey steps up to run for Rand Paul's seat. I did not know that Rand Paul was thinking about that again until that article. And then it all made sense when I saw Massey say he's filed again for office, but he's not sure what office.
1: Yeah.
2: And Massey even said he checked off the box for House, but as you and I know, that's an FEC form.
1: Correct.
2: All a candidate needs to do is amend it and become a Senate candidate.
1: Absolutely. I agree with you 100% on that as well. And I think one of the things is that when we talk about Rand Paul, he's very well liked with younger people. And I think that's going to be the next presidential election. Always the best, Professor. Thanks for joining us. Thanks for the baseball wisdom. We'll chat with you soon.
2: All right. Looking forward to it, Jeff.
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0: Monday's Armstrong and Getty Show, as usual, headed into the weekend. There's a whole bunch of question marks out there around giant stories. The war with Iran, is it going to end? Russia's supposed to launch a giant attack on Ukraine and a bunch of other things.
1: Barry Weiss has cleaned house at 60 Minutes. We'll talk about that. 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
3: And welcome back to WFEA's The Morning Update. It's the Weekend Review. Jeff Chittister with you. You know, we have regular guests.

0: throughout the week. And one of our regular guests appears on Fridays at 8:30. Of course, Carl Zahn, he's a political satirist and also a Substack commentator. Carl talks a little bit about the race out of California and why does the race in L.A. for mayor actually affect us in New Hampshire and across the nation? Why is there so much interest in this race? Carl explains. Carl, how are you this morning?
1: How are you, Jeff?
0: Good. Doing really well. I let you sleep in this morning. So not that much, but a little bit more. You're actually not sleeping and you're a really busy person.
1: Well, I appreciate the intro, and I also appreciate you leaving out the part that I've been holed up outside your door with dynamite strapped to my chest, demanding that I be let back on the show. So just want the audience to know the full story of why I'm back on.
0: Well, it was you were in the back of the road. We had the peasants who were just banging on. Goes, where's Carl? Because every once in a while, what happens is when we have to miss a guest that is part of a regular morning routine, and you know, you're one of those guests we call appointment radio. You have a slot, you're on, and people get used to that, and they like to close out the Friday show with you. And then when it doesn't happen one week, they're like, hey, I get the chats of, is everything okay? Is Carl okay? Because they just think you're sick. And then I'm like, no, we had a scheduling issue. And then the next week, all right, Jeff, this is it. All right. Give us the guests we want.
1: They're right about me being sick in a way. And by the way, I appreciate the invitation into the studio, which Tom extended to me 20 minutes ago. And I reminded him that I'm no longer living in the utility room upstairs on the fifth floor. I've moved back in at home.
0: Yeah, we can make that room available to you. Plus, you know, you still have hair, so you have to make sure it's ready. I mean, unlike me, I can just do things in 5 minutes and I'm there. No worries about that as well. A couple of recent articles, I would like to remind everybody, we did post Carl's Substack link, so make sure you check that out as well. Carl from NH, Earthquake Rocks, California. You know, I couldn't help but think, when I first saw the headline before I read the article, and I think it's very apropos that you're doing this, the Warren Zevon song where he talks about, you know, I'd be sitting in this bar long after and still have to pay my bill long after the earthquake takes California and pushes it into the sea. I couldn't help but think about that because, you know, typically, Carl, we don't overly talk about a race in California, but we can't help but talk about a race in California because the dynamics of this race are fascinating because, one, we just assume that Democrats are going to get elected in California. Two, we assume that even though they're incompetent, they're going to get elected in California. And three, one candidate out there is completely changing the marketing approach to how you address how you do marketing for any race. Scott Pratt has changed it for everybody.
1: Yeah, all three of those things are true, including the part about I think they're still going to win despite this guy Spencer Pratt and his unique approach. So my column, Major Earthquake Strikes California. Of course, the first thing I got is because people have a knee-jerk reaction when they see a headline like that and they don't read the first paragraph where I said in the column, no, it's not a mistake. I did not mean earthquake. I indeed meant earthquake. And I know the difference, obviously, between an earthquake and an earthquake. But for your listeners, an earthquake is just a quack, a loon, a crazy person that has adopted to the climate and living here on Earth. And, you know, there's so much going on that sometimes I feel like I've written my column too soon. Like, even this one, if I had waited a day, I didn't think anyone could outpace Karen Bass for this latest ridiculous proposal of hers. But sure enough, AOC did it the very next day, but we'll get into that afterwards. So yes, the earthquake that measured 9.2 on the Richter stupidity scale came from Mayor Karen Bass last week announcing that she would like California taxpayers to pay for teeth replacement dentures for meth addicts because, and this is her quote, you can't succeed without teeth. And she goes on to query the rhetorical question, how many people do you know without teeth that can't, for me, it's only a few.
0: Right.
1: But the rhetorical question is, without teeth, you can't succeed. And look, I want to say right off the bat, I feel horrible for yes. these people and the homeless, and I point that out in my article, that as a Judeo-Christian society, or still hanging by threads as a Judeo-Christian society, we should all want to help these homeless, helpless mm-hmm. people. And I think it mostly is surrounded by addiction. But the notion that the mayor of California thinks that you give a meth addict dentures, and then a week later, they're telling you about their successful new job at IBM, and they're walking their Bichon uh-huh. Frise around the sidewalks of their gated California community. It's so beyond stupid that it's almost breathtaking that she thinks, you know, give these people new teeth and they're on their way.
0: Hmm.
1: And if it was just a person on the street who said that, you would shrug your shoulders and move on. But these people make policy. These people make laws. These people take our taxpayer money from us to support these ridiculous claims. And it is one of the most ludicrous things I've heard even come out of California in recent months. I'm still stunned by it.
0: Well, not only with that quote, I mean, the interesting thing, Carl, is that that's not the most interesting quote she's had, right? I mean, if you look across the board during certainly some of the debates and even some of her quotes lately, I mean, she was talking yesterday afternoon, Bass was, about, you know, this problem, the homelessness and drug addiction goes back long before I was mayor, goes back 30 years. And I'm like, okay, one, I'm not one of those people who believe you inherit a problem. You run for office saying you're going to fix the problem. Well, when I look at the statistics, it has actually gotten worse under her. Like, so you had the problem, didn't make it better. You actually added to the homeless and added to more per capita drug addicts than you had when you came into office. And I'm like, okay, now what are you going to say?
1: Yeah, and that's in the wake of hundreds of millions of dollars being spent on all these programs. And, you know, they just think by calling them unhoused instead of homeless.
0: Yes.
1: And trying to convince the public that, you know, if we just get these people new teeth, they'll be off and running to a successful lifestyle. It's, you know, and I point out in my article, if most of us know a family member or a friend or someone in our circle that has suffered with addiction, whether it be alcohol or drugs, it's a heartbreaking scenario. And for most of us, if it's someone close to you, you would go to the ends of the earth
0: right.
1: to help them. And I feel like as a society, we really need to do that for these people. But how about first actual consequences for people who sell fentanyl and methamphetamine?
0: Correct.
1: You know, actual jail time. And how about mandatory help for these people? It's not an option. You need to get clean. You need to get help. I think most taxpayers would say, yes, I'll happily throw into the pot for that. But absent any of those policies being instituted, then, of course, the problem's not going to get better. It blows my mind. See, someone like Karen Bass, who was, you know, dancing to Congo drums while 10,000 houses burned during the Palisade fire, wasn't even there. And like you said, says something, you know, insanely stupid almost every 24 hours. But this one really was over the top for me. But I guess what bothers me most about it is it's the collective brushing, sweeping under the rug of a big problem. And I don't believe for a second, as dense as Karen Bass might be, that she honestly believes that new teeth is the cure to the homeless addiction problem in California. And with that, that's what really makes me angry, is it's a cruel statement.
0: It is a cruel statement you're right. And then, you know, a week later, they would have popped out of their mouth from dealing with that zombified state that they find themselves, that, you know, stooped over, pants down. That drug is just a hideous drug and the scourge it's got. And so what is their response? They handcuff the LA Police Department. Once once considered, you know, one of the most professional, highly trained police departments in the world. They want to add the other person running for mayor in LA wants to add social workers to go along with the police officers. They don't let the police officers do anything. It's funny when you mentioned about the fire, right? Just this shows you the absurdity, Carl. She's in Africa, doesn't fly back immediately. She doesn't come back for almost a week. And her deputy mayor is on house arrest with an ankle monitor and can't leave the house to go to the fire. And I'm like, this would never happen in New Hampshire, I think. Because
1: I agree with you, and it transcends satire.
0: Oh.
1: I mean, it's already so over the top, like you can barely make fun of it. And I know a lot of people listening, you know, are interested in local stuff and what's going on in New Hampshire, and probably asking themselves, why does this matter to me? But I truly believe it does matter what happens in these other places, because it always shapes what happens here, and it just shows you the liberal mindset. That, by the way, it's getting worse, not better.
0: Right.
1: And but I'm always amazed at just the lack of intellect in these people that get elected to positions of high power. You must have heard AOC just yesterday, who I think went to Boston University, if I'm not mistaken, but you know, always the smartest person in the room. And if you don't believe me, just ask her. And so she was giving a speech yesterday where she says, you know, talking about kind of her and the squad and their general fight against the machine, quote unquote, and it's saying that this is not the end of our battle. This is just our opening silo. Well,
0: nice.
1: Okay, the saying is opening salvo.
0: Correct.
1: Okay, a silo is a huge cylindrical aluminum structure that holds grain or corn on a farm. Someone might want to alert her. And, you know, for you and I and most of us in our private vocation, if you made one or two mistakes, that kind of weapons-grade stupidity at your job, you would just be done.
0: Yeah.
1: And like I point out in my article, with the exception of politics, weather forecasting, and pest extermination, everybody else in the world has to perform and succeed at their job, or you don't go on.
0: Yeah, or even, you know, catching that, like, you know, once again, she's never been around a weapon, so salvo isn't something that is part of her. She's never been around a farm either, so it would be hard pushed. Look, we have to take a break, Carl. I want to come back to you and stuff. I do want to remind people that why is California so important to us? Because the leading candidate currently within the Democratic primary here in New Hampshire, first in the nation primary, is Governor Newsom. And that's why it's important, because these guys are a flock. The quacks quack together. And so that's the key. And that's why it's so important that we understand the policies of California. The leading candidate right now in New Hampshire is Governor Newsom. And that's a problem too. Let's take a break. We'll come right back with Carl Zahn. We'll do that next.
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3: 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We're going to continue our interview with Carl Zahn as he talks not only about what is going on for the mayor's race out in L.A. and how it really affects us across the country. Hey, Carl, I'm going to play an audio clip for you. It kind of goes into your previous article. And, you know, once again, when we think about the brain trust that is down in Washington, D.C., I don't have a lot of faith in many of them down there. Just in general, there's a lot of things I like to think about. I think it would be the perfect reality show if we made them wear body cameras and put cameras everywhere. And it would just be the number one show, without a doubt. We'd laugh our butts off and then go, They represent us? Okay. I want to play Jasmine Crockett, who's going to be out at the end of the year. She lost her election. Now, let's go ahead and play H2, please.
4: This is the same party that wants to drag us back to the Jim Crow era. Some say that there aren't poll taxes, and I guess it's because they're not listing the amount of money. But when you tell somebody that they've got to go and pay for something, say, like a passport that costs over $100 in order to be able to vote, that looks like a poll tax to me. Some of y'all need to read up on your history books, the very same ones that the Republicans have decided that people should not hear about, because you don't want real history taught in our schools because you're afraid that it's going to hurt people's feelings to know that their ancestors were so savage that they would enslave black folk.
3: Love to get your thought on that, but one thing I always like to do whenever I play an audio of Jasmine Crockett, please go back 10 years when she was a prosecutor. She was raised in a very affluent family. She went to private schools her entire life. She went to a very prestigious college. When she was a prosecutor, she had a dialect that sounds nothing like the dialect she uses here. And that is not a racist statement, ladies and gentlemen. It is a statement that bothers the heck out of me whenever a politician, regardless of their skin color, panders to something that I don't understand. And that's just very frustrating. She was really kind of hot and heavy yesterday on the floor.
5: Yeah, and I agree with you completely about these personality transitions that these people do, depending on where they're speaking and who they're speaking to. And again, like Karen Bass suggesting that new teeth will cure the homeless and meth addiction problem in California, and so many of these ludicrous suggestions that... And it's not all liberals, by the way, to be fair. I mean, you know, over the years, Republicans have had their share of equally asinine representatives. So I just want to be clear about that. This is not just me picking on Democrats. They just seem to have a stranglehold on that element right now. But yes, I agree with you completely. It's like Hillary Clinton has done it. They all do it. Somehow they get down south, and all of a sudden, I don't feel in no ways tired. And the thing that they've missed completely through this whole journey is that one of the main attractions about Donald Trump, for me at least, and I think I'm not alone, after first meeting him in 2015, is that Donald Trump is Donald Trump. There's only one. And he doesn't do any of that or put on any airs for anybody. And it doesn't matter the color of your skin, your gender, your sexual orientation. Donald Trump, there's only one. And if there's any kind of personality change that he ever makes, it's only when he steps up, as in his recent trip to China, and presents himself as a world leader in the way that most of us would expect that to be done. But I agree with you. It's one slap in the face after another from this party to common sense people.
3: Well, the other thing that bothers me, too, and I know you've done this. In fact, she was talking about the Jim Crow laws. I'm going to give you a test right now, Carl. What party was in power in these states that instituted these Jim Crow laws? Would it be Republican, Libertarian, or Democrat? Answer, please.
5: I'm going to take Democrat for 500, and hopefully we can move on to breakfast cereals.
3: When the Civil War happened, what party instituted itself and resisted in the Civil War to fight to free the slaves? Was it Libertarian, Democrat, or Republican?
5: I might have to call a friend on this one, but I'm going to again go with Democrat for 500, Jeff.
3: And the problem we have here is, as I joke about this, that whole tirade she went off on is so clueless, because I'll share with you, and you can look this up, at no time, whenever they gather together every 4 years as the Democratic Party, have they ever announced they were going to include in their platform the apology for the actions of their party from the Civil War to Jim Crow and the Civil Rights Act, which a higher percentage per capita Republicans voted for than Democrats. They won't do that because they just, like I said, what's behind them doesn't matter.
5: Yeah, 100%. And, you know, I think at some point we're going to have to adopt a new Jim Crow, just say maybe Jim Smith, because what's happened is a complete reversal now. And I point this out in my article, the Earthquake.
3: Yes.
5: Which, by the way, it gives fault line a whole new meaning that has nothing to do with subterranean geography. But, you know, what's happened is that, and Karen Bass is a good example of this, and the clip you just played of kind of the DEI quotient, which you can't criticize anybody who has a different skin color. But if you're white, you know, God forbid you're white, you're at the back of the line, and now we have always some kind of ulterior motive or diminished stature or chances at progress and opportunity. So at some point we have to add another Jim to the Jim Crow thing with a more probably homogenous white name like Smith or, you know.
3: Absolutely. The unemployment rate and once again, people would have us listen to these statistics and go, oh, here we go, you know. Two white guys talking about the problem, but it's a bigger problem, and it has nothing to do with skin color and the whole overall understanding of the characteristics of what our culture was supposed to be and is in a lot of ways. I think a lot of us are at that mindset that, you know, I want my job, my profession to be professional. I'm going to hire the best person for that. All these other peripheral factors don't matter to me. Can they do the job and do it well? And we're still living this really arcane approach to that, and it just happens to be some people on the other side now. Just it.
5: Yeah, and I think the other defense to our party is, and it was just demonstrated in Kentucky with Tom Massey's defeat and stuff like that, that if we see someone too far off the reservation or not kind of standing up to what we feel people voted for, we will make a change versus Democrats. And you're seeing this right now with this guy Plattner in Maine, who they just released some horrific post of his from not too long ago. But it doesn't matter what it is, the Democrats will rally around this guy if they think he can win despite all of that. And, you know, I'm proud to say that, not always happy about it, but I am proud to say that conservatives don't have that kind of
3: cult-like
5: problem.
3: And, you know, I've got to let you go, but the absolute, you know, him lying about having a VA loan bothers the heck out of me, because he's clearly trying to walk away from being a rather affluent person and having people with money in his life and trying to take over some kind of blue-collar persona by saying, I have a VA loan. That bothered me as someone who is a veteran and has a VA loan. And just the releases yesterday of him attacking a Purple Heart recipient. And that tirade is, once again, for those of you who got upset about what President, then-candidate Trump said about John McCain, where are you now? Where are you now?
5: Yeah, no kidding at all. And by the way, Plattner might be an oyster farmer, but not the oysters we're all thinking of.
3: Oh, well, his only customer is his mom's restaurant. So once again, all these things, they need to create these blue-collar people. From what? From it's the reverse of Cinderella. It's the reverse story of Cinderella. Hey, Carl, you're great. Thanks for joining us on a short on a Thursday segment. We'll talk to you next Friday. But also, please have a very best, blessed, and reflective Memorial Day.
5: Same to all of you and your listeners. Very important holiday. So everyone enjoy Memorial Day and remember what we're supposed to be remembering on Memorial Day.
3: Outstanding. We'll go ahead and take a break. We'll come back. We'll close out the rest of the show. We'll do that right here on WFEA's The Morning Update.
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0: I'm Mike Dubusky. Signs the U.S. and Iran could be getting closer to reaching a peace deal. ABC News Chief Washington Correspondent Jonathan Carl says we've been down this road before.
6: At the risk of sounding like it's Groundhog Day, I am told that they have never been closer to an agreement than they are now. The expectation is this could happen within the next 24 hours or so. But I say that with a degree of skepticism, because we have been told variations of that several times over the past several weeks.
0: High gas prices caused by the blocks around the Strait of Hormuz are leading to economic strain here in the U.S. Kevin Hassett, director of the White House National Economic Council, responding on ABC's This Week.
7: We track inventories every day. We started out with billions of barrels of private and government inventories, and we still are in the billions. And so there's plenty of runway, but also, you know, there's a lot of pressure on Iran to finally agree to the president's terms.
0: Meanwhile, in New Jersey, tensions continue to flare around Delaney Hall, an immigration detention facility in Newark. Detainees there have told visitors about inhumane living conditions, which has sparked protests outside. Now, Governor Mikey Sherrill is responding.
8: New Jersey's governor is calling for de-escalation after days of demonstrations outside Delaney Hall, an ICE detention center in Newark. The governor ordered state police to take over operations outside the facility as pro- and anti-ICE groups continued to gather Saturday. The move comes after clashes between protesters and police, who established a security perimeter around the area.
0: ABC's Allison Kosick. And in Virginia, the FBI is now offering a $10,000 cash reward for information that leads to the capture of Michael Timothy Puckett, the man they think shot two sheriff's deputies, killing one of them. You're listening to ABC News.
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9: These statements have not been evaluated by the FDA. This product is not intended to diagnose, treat, cure, or prevent any disease.
0: The Ebola crisis is growing in Central Africa. Details from ABC's Rena Roy.
13: The top official of the WHO traveled to the Democratic Republic of Congo this weekend, which is the epicenter. He says he and his team are there to listen to what's needed and support the community as they fight this deadly disease. The WHO suspects it's already claimed at least 240 lives, with over 1,000 people possibly infected. Cases doubling in only a matter of days.
0: Health officials continue to stress that the risk of this outbreak to the global public is still very low. A new blood test aims to identify someone's propensity for developing cancer. It comes from a company called Galeri, and in early tests, experts have observed an increase in cancer detections that were caught in earlier stages. ABC medical contributor Dr. Darian Sutton has more on the technology of this blood test.
14: They're looking for genetic DNA or DNA evidence of the cancer. Now, a positive test doesn't mean that you have cancer. A negative test doesn't mean that you're cancer-free, but this might be beneficial, especially for those difficult-to-find cancers. For example, cancers that we don't have formal screenings for, like ovarian cancer, pancreatic cancer, even certain head and neck cancers. So there's a lot of potential here, but likely more longer studies are needed to help to understand that benefit.
0: And NASA now says that massive boom that was heard over parts of New England yesterday was a meteor. The space agency says the fireball entered the atmosphere at about 75,000 miles an hour and then disintegrated. I'm Mike Dubusky, ABC News.
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3: And welcome back to WFEA's The Morning Updates, The Weekend Review. My name is Jeff Chittister. You can catch us starting on Monday at 6 a.m. We kick your day off. We kick your week off. We get you going in the right direction. Part of that is having wonderful guests. And, of course, the team over at New Hampshire Orthopedic Center are absolutely fantastic. You've been hanging around, not doing much during winter. What should you be careful about as you get ready for spring and summer activities? We're joined by Dr. Guma. He's going to tell us a little bit about what we should be cautious about and some things we should be thinking about all now. Doctor, let's go ahead and introduce yourself.
19: Hey, I'm Dr. Doug Gumas. I'm an orthopedic surgeon, been at New Hampshire Orthopedic Center now for 26 years.
3: And you're in shape.
19: Yeah, trying to stay in shape.
3: Let's talk a little bit about that. So what do you do to keep yourself in shape?
19: Well, I'm pretty regimented. I pretty much, to keep in shape, I go to the gym probably 4 or 5 times a week.
3: Nice.
19: But my partner, Josh Dion, he's a nurse practitioner. He's owns Integrated Pain Care. Josh tries to drive me to the gym at 5 a.m., which means I have to go to bed at 9 o'clock the night before, which is a little dicey. But, I get to the gym as often as possible, work out. Also, recreationally, I've been playing guitar since I was 14 years old.
3: Oh, nice.
19: That's, if people would pay me to play guitar like they
3: that's
19: pay
3: where
19: me
3: you'd
19: to
3: be
19: an orthopedic surgeon, that's where I would be. That's not going to happen.
3: Well, we'll talk a little bit about that, too, and what that brings into really how you approach a medicine in the bigger sense of the story. How did you get into medicine? I'm always fascinated how people found their way into medicine. There's usually a catalyst story, yeah. and they think about it.
19: I take pride in my history. I grew up in this fantastic town, Ansonia, Connecticut. It's like nestled between Bridgeport, Waterbury,
3: yeah,
19: and New Haven, right? So people talk about Connecticut. They think of this beautiful, bucolic place. We grew up in this factory town. It was the best place in the world to grow up in. We had, probably one of the best football programs in the nation. And to this day, if you Googled Ansonia football, you would see that they're in the top 10.
3: Nice.
19: With championships. And our quarterback beat out Steve Young.
3: Oh, my goodness.
19: Great All-American back in the day. And, when you grow up like that, everybody works together. It doesn't matter if you're black or white or whatever. And we all work together. And sports is really kind of the bond. I could tell you to this day, my 6 best friends called the fellas, right? For 45 years, we're in a group text. So every day we talk to each other. And the nice thing is when I,

0: Curtis said, you know what, this lawyering business, that's not for me. Walked over to the medical school. Serendipitously, I met a doctor, this guy, Andy Stewart. You know, he became my mentor. Then I went back to Yale, and I knew what I wanted to do, and I got a 4.0. And I said, okay, well, let's go on from
1: it's
0: here.
1: It's passion.
0: It's passion.
1: It's great.
0: So, and I even tell, I have 4 kids, and I tell my kids, you know, it's okay. You know, it's not a race to the finish line. I mean, you'll kind of wander along the way and make mistakes, but you need to figure out what you really love. And once you figure out what you love, you're all set. You'll do very well in life. Right.
1: You sound a little fearless too. Like, well, I mean, moving in from each one of those, that's quite. I mean, you kind of have to have that kind of open confidence and confidence in that regard.
0: You do, but I got to tell you, just kind of where I grew up, I can't really emphasize that enough, right? Because my friends back home, right? They're not doctors. I mean, one guy has a trucking company. You know, one guy worked at UPS, and they kept me honest. So when I was in med school, you know, they helped me out. You know, they paid for the beer. Now I'm paying for the Grey Goose vodka.
1: There we go.
0: Nice vacation.
1: We're going to take a break. We're going to come back to the doctor, talk a little bit about, you know, certainly summer activities also. Talk about those differences that when we talk about hospitals and we talk about wonderful places like the North New Hampshire Orthopedic Center, what are the differences out there as well? Get a little bit into his music, too. I want to find out, you know, music has such an important cerebral connection to almost anything we do. So we'll talk to him about that as well. We'll take a break. Right back with the doctor right here on The Morning Update.

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1: And welcome back to WFEA's The Morning Update, The Weekend Review. My name is Jeff Chittister. You can join me every Monday through Friday starting at 6 a.m. Great guests we have lined up for us. We bring best experts in the area to help us understand what's going on. Of course, the team over at New Hampshire Orthopedic Center does a wonderful job. And right now we're going to go back to Dr. Gumas, and he's going to talk a little bit about the difference between something like the New Hampshire Orthopedic Center and hospitals. So let's go ahead and listen to that. Of course, we always love it when we bring in the New Hampshire Orthopedic Center, talk about some of the things that they do to help you. And I know a lot of you have questions every once in a while. It's funny. If you have some, just give us a call, 603-669-1370. It's not pure advice, but certainly we'll listen to you. But oftentimes you guys will email me and say, hey, next time they're on, can you ask them this? I said, okay, we'll do that as well. But once again, great things. Doctor, why don't you go ahead and reintroduce yourself? And we had a great conversation off the air. That was a fun conversation.
2: That was fantastic. Yeah, Dr. Doug Gumas, New Hampshire Orthopedic Center. My first and only job. 26 years and counting. I'm not sure how long I'm counting for.
1: You know, it's funny, Dr. Gumas, too, is that when we were talking, there's so many different ways to look at it. It was fun to talk as father to father, too, talking about our kids. Isn't that
2: That's kind the of best. That's what we live for.
1: But you said something to me off air, you know, the people's doctor. My doctor right now strikes me as very much like you. He's somebody who's very committed, you know, to keeping his own health, but also has a really great just common sense way of talking, right? It's, Jeff, I'm not going to fluff this up for you, all right? I'm going right at you.
2: But that goes to how you grew up.
1: Oh, yeah. And he talks about that all the time, and I think that's the interesting thing. The first thing I want to talk about is that when you think about summer activities, you guys see this all the time. We're coming off of winter.
2: Yep.
1: People forget what happens to your body because a lot of people aren't out there.
2: Yeah.
1: All of a sudden, spring comes here. Summer's right around the corner. Let's get the walking sticks out. Let's climb that mountain. This is a dangerous time for the body.
2: No, it is. I always think back when I first started practice. You know, it was this time of year, and I had one of my patients. You know, he was like 65 years old. He's, you know, he's out of shape, a bit portly, and he wasn't doing much. And suddenly, he decided that, you know, he wanted the picture himself as one of the New England Patriots, and he went down to the West. Went down to the West track, and actually the football field. And he got a football, and he sprinted, right, as fast as he can. And then he tore both his hamstrings. And then he came in. I'm like, you know, he was just at that moment. So, yeah, you know what? The weather's been not so great, and then people are getting out and doing things. But they have to remember, if you have been kind of quiet all winter long, and if you haven't been working out and going to the gym, you got to be careful because your body's not used to, you know, jumping into some activity.
1: And they also go through that part, you know, where those persistent injuries may have seemed a little bit more, they're not feeling strained, they're a little bit more passive at that time period. I mean, do you recommend that, you know, they certainly if they've had those types of injuries that you guys take care of at the New Hampshire Orthopedic Center, do you recommend, you know, they do that pre-visit, that they think about a little bit more out before they go massively into activity?
2: I mean, that's a good point. I think a lot of times they would see their primary care doctor,
1: sure,
2: I guess, right, for the regular physical. But yeah, we do certainly have patients that come in and say, look, you know, I want to get back in shape again. And, you know, I just need some general information in terms of what my thoughts are. What are my thoughts in terms of, you know, yoga, exercise, strength training? You know, a lot of people now are talking about peptides. Now,
1: correct.
2: That's a whole nother topic that we can discuss. About 8 years ago with a few other partners, I started a separate business called Viking Medical. And that's a business that kind of looks at, you know, rejuvenation and staying young and youthful. Started out as a, you know, kind of like a men's health, you know, testosterone kind of clinic to keep your levels up. And
1: sure.
2: But doing it medically and looking at it quite closely. So that's a whole other topic that we can talk about. But a lot of patients come in asking about that all the time.
1: You deal with high level athletes at New Hampshire Orthopedic Center. I mean, you have high caliber high school players who are coming and visiting with you and trying to overcome their injuries. College, it's a well rounded group that you guys maintain. What do you think is your center strength?
2: Right. Well, I'll tell you now. This is another topic that we could discuss, you know, forever. You know, at New Hampshire Orthopedic Center, you know, we're a private practice.
1: Correct.
2: There's 18 surgeons. The hospital doesn't own us. You know, we have an MRI on site that we own.
1: Brilliant.
2: We have physical therapy. We have the number one surgical center in New England, right? The Bedford Ambulatory Surgical Center was voted the number one surgical center in New England, which is amazing.
1: That's incredible. New England. That's
2: right?
1: Brilliant.
2: And I got to tell you, that's a tribute to Nick Valis and the Valis family.
1: Right? Yes.
2: So I always tell the story when I first came into town 26 years ago. I go over to the surgical center and I meet Nick Valis.
1: Of course.
2: And I'm talking to Nick, and Nick says to me, you know, we treat people here like it's a Greek diner. Right, and I'm like, what the frick is this guy talking about? It's like you get the kiss on the cheek.
1: Oh yeah.
2: Now you know, I'm like 25% Greek, so now I'm part of the Greek mafia, right? And I'm in here in Manchester, but the bottom line is these are private entities, and we're not beholden to private equity who's buying up lots of orthopedic practices. We're not beholden to the hospital that has a budget, you know, that kind of looks at just the bottom line and numbers. And again, you know, you need an MRI scan and you come to New Hampshire Orthopedic Center, it's going to cost you maybe $1,000. You go to the hospital, that's going to cost you $4,000. So there's really lack of transparency. But again, as a private practice, we control our own destiny. And we are, it's again, I've been there for 26 years.
1: Yeah, that's amazing.
2: That must tell you something, right? Because it's just a phenomenal system that we have in place.
1: You know, because, you know, I don't want to pick on hospitals either, but, you know, you walk in there sometimes, you get lost almost immediately. How is important, and it seems really rare to me, doctor, that when we talk about certainly what's going on within New Hampshire Orthopedic Center, it seems rare to me that you would have physical therapy on premise, right? Have MRIs. I don't think I've heard of that from another practice.
2: No, it's amazing. And patients, you know, a lot of them realize it, But you know what we have, the system in place. Like, for example, you come in, I see you for your shoulder, say, you know, yeah. What? And the other thing is the staff that I have. So my coordinator, Franny, you know, she used to be a patient. Now she's the coordinator.
1: There you go.
2: She's the person that has my back, right? Then in the OR, we have Rob and Heather, right? And I've been with them for 12 years, the same people all the time, doing the same consistency over and over again. We have Krista, who works in the clinic, the same people, the same for the past 10 to 12 years. And that is incredibly important. So if you're in the hospital, if I'm going to do a surgery in the hospital and one day I'll have one person, the next day I'll have another person, they don't kind of know the technique. They don't know what I do, right? And it's a very different. So
1: it's brutal.
2: Yeah. So again, in New Hampshire Orthopedic Center, you come in for your shoulder. I see you. You go right down the hall for your x-ray. If you're at the hospital, you're probably going to the second, third floor.
1: Right. Another building.
2: So you get your x-ray and you come back and we have a discussion. Now, if you need an MRI scan, well, we'll get you into the MRI scanner in 2 days.
1: Yeah.
2: Right? And right down the hall. Right. In the hospital, 2 weeks, 3 weeks,
1: a month, if you're lucky. Well, you know, and I went through an MRI last year and it took me. They were giving me 6 month dates.
2: Right, it's insane.
1: It is quite interesting too. Once again, we're talking. Certainly talk about New Hampshire Orthopedic Center. It's nhoc.com. You know, I do want to talk a little bit about that. You know, it's really interesting how you talked about you use their first names and everything like that. It sounds like a family. I think
2: that's
1: Nick, right? Nick is patient,
2: yeah.
1: People centric.
2: Yeah.
1: So he means coming over. How's your meal? Is everything okay?
2: Right.
1: Yeah. You know, that's quite interesting that you have people there 10, 12 years.
2: It's unbelievable.
1: Yeah.
2: But like the Nick and the Valis family, that reminds me of how I grew up.
1: Yeah.
2: So I'm back home, right? So I've been adopted here, and it's very similar. And it's the same, you know, it's the same passion. You're just doing the best thing for the patient. So all of us that work together, it's not like, you know, how soon can I get out of work? You know, when is the next shift? At the hospital, you're doing a case, and it's 2 o'clock. And then another shift comes on at 3. So there's a stall. And you have to wait. And it's crazy. At the surgical center and in our office, everybody works together. They work together as a team. And some of the staff at the surgical center, they've been there for 30 years.
1: Isn't that amazing? The days must fly by. I mean,
2: it's the best.
1: I think too many people come to the end of the day at 5 or 6 o'clock, look back and go, what did I do? It sounds like you guys have really kind of mastered this as well. I do want to talk a little bit about, you know, you've worked a little with the Celtics. You know, that's just a higher level of proficiency when you bring that in. You know, what was that like, and what did that experience mean for you when you bring it back to the center?
2: So again, 26 or 27 years ago, you know, after you do your 5 years of your residency training, right, which is brutal. It's 120 hours. 120 hours.
1: I don't know how you guys make that.
2: No, but it's literally, it's like 120 hours a week for 5 years, right? So now there's rules. They can't do that anymore.
1: Right.
2: And a lot of the docs say, well, you know, the older guys like myself, so those guys are weak. You know, they're only working 80 hours a week. right? But so it's, you know, so back in the day when you, after fellowship and you come into town, and again, Jim Valis, who had gone to Dartmouth and trained in Los Angeles, he was the guy.
1: Yeah.
2: He was the sports guy in town. And I learned a lot from Jimmy, and then I developed my own practice over the years. So, you know, you bring the reputation from doing your training down there. Now we have a guy, Tom Fortney, and Tom's a wonderful surgeon. He was a UNH, you know, hockey star.
1: Yes, he was great. We had him in here a few months ago.
2: Tom's
1: he was
2: great.
1: Phenomenal.
2: So Tom is like the sports guy now. And so I'm the old guy, sports guy. You know, I take care of guys like us, right? The weekend warriors. I do a lot of workers' comp. So regular workers, right, who are hurting themselves. Because it's the same kind of injury, right? With shoulders and knees. And
1: repetitiveness and
2: all
1: that.
2: Yeah, but that reminds me of the people that I grew up with. It all goes back to how I grew up, right? With these blue-collar workers. So now, like, I'm taking care of them. And I embrace that job. I love it.
1: And your friends keep you honest, too. You know, one other factor that you mentioned before we let you go, Doctor, is that, you know, you like playing guitar and musician. I talk about the cerebral aspects of piano, violin, guitar. It is a fun thing to know how to do, but it also it challenges you in the other areas of your life. What do you think you learn from, you know, being a musician at one point, but also you bring into how you approach medicine?
2: Well, I guess the people in the OR will say the best thing is my musical taste.
1: Well, what is it?
2: Well, again, I was in jazz. I go to a jazz fest in New Orleans.
1: My first radio show was a jazz show. I loved it. Harry Smith was a great mentor of mine.
2: But the crazy thing, so Jazz Fest is amazing. So it's basically, there's seven stages, and it's not just jazz. I mean, I saw the Rolling Stones there and Pearl Jam and you name it. But again, it's just something, you know, I cannot operate without music. And if we're going to do a case, and if the radio isn't there, I will have somebody please get the speaker.
1: Nice.
2: Bring it to the room, right? And that's what we'll do. And the funny thing is, there was an article that came out a few years back, and it said that doctors that listen to AC/DC in the OR are more accurate and faster. This is a real study.
1: I love that.
2: No, your listeners should look it up, because this is legit, right?
1: Is that what you're listening to?
2: I listen to a lot of, like, the Tedeschi Trucks, like Sly.
1: Oh, those are great.
2: But, you know, Allman Brothers.
1: I love when they come to New Hampshire, because they're coming again this year.
2: Well, the funny thing is like, I'm kind of embarrassed. Like, I'm that fanboy.
1: Yeah.
2: Because I'll spend my money. I don't buy fancy stuff. I don't have fancy clothes.
1: You go to the concerts.
2: I go to concerts. Yeah. And I'll get first row. And the last time I was there, I swear to God, Derek Trucks looked over and I kind of waved to him, and he, like, acknowledged that he's seen me now for like 15 times.
1: He's got
2: to
1: say hi.
2: I'm a stalker, which is crazy.
1: When I was in radio, right before we take a break, when I was in radio, Harry Smith was just everything for jazz and blues in New Hampshire. He says, look, I can't make it this Sunday. You're going to go ahead and interview the people. I said, okay, no, fine. George Benson's the first guy who walks in. And I'm like, are you kidding me? And I'm like, my first interview is with George Benson.
2: Were you nervous?
1: A little bit nervous, but he was a really nice guy.
2: Was he?
1: So he got us right to the point. Hey, we've actually run out of time. You going to come back and visit us again?
2: Whenever, just ask.
1: Oh, this has been great, Doctor. Once again, guys, check it out. New Hampshire Orthopedic Center, of course, NHOC.com. And look, you get to hear AC/DC. So you know you're going to be in the
2: 100%.
1: Right place. You have a great rest of the day, and we'll chat with you again.
2: Thanks.
1: Hey, let's take a real quick break, and we'll be right back right here on the Morning Update.
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8: This is WFEA's The Morning Update's The Week in Review. My name is Jeff Chittister. You know, during the week, we have regular guests who come in. Of course, one of our more popular segments every Wednesday at 8:30, the team over at Independent Women's Forum, IWF, joins us. They have a great line of experts, and they help us get up to date on some of the top news stories. Gabrielle Hoffman, one of the top nation-leading experts on energy, joins us. Talk about some of the things we're seeing coming out of Iran, but also some of the things that are going on with trade between Europe and, of course, North America. Gabriella, how are you this morning?
9: I'm doing well, Chipper. I'm in a warm place and happy to talk with you about what's happening in energy.
8: Well, if you say you're drinking a pina colada, I'm going to be really upset because...
9: No. stateside.
8: Hey,
9: just working remotely this week.
8: Oh, outstanding. Good for you as well. I wanted to talk about something that broke late yesterday afternoon. You actually put us on to this. Canada struck a landmark deal to export liquefied natural gas to Germany, according to two senior officials. Why is this an important deal? And once again, it talks about where Europe is on as far as its absolute lack of a real comprehensive or even cogent energy policy.
9: There are two things to take away from this story. What is fascinating to me is Canada, under the new premier, has previously been supportive of like ESG and all this, but mm-hmm. he's had to moderate his tone. And I believe it's perhaps a bidding war against the United States to say, okay, you know, well, maybe America under Trump is not who we want to work with, so let's go try to strike some deals with Canada. So it could be some sort of negotiation, some ploy with some bitter European country saying, oh, we don't have to depend on the U.S. Because of our green policies. We can go to Canada. So it could be that. And overall, Europe, for the most part, I would say, as we've talked about before, there's a division between, you know, Western and Eastern Europe, in my opinion. I think Eastern mm-hmm. Europe understands. Northern and Eastern Europe, they've experienced communism. They know what it's like to have to be dependent on adversaries, so they don't want that. Although because they're in the European Union, they still kind of buy into the renewables jargon. But they're in a much better position. They've already bought American LNG. They're not going to be squandering opportunities. But those, I know Germany has kind of gone back and forth, let's work with America closer, but maybe something happened recently where the relationship is kind of cracking. Or maybe it's some sort of negotiation tactic until you sign, seal, deliver. You never know with these deals. But it's fascinating because Canada does sit on a lot of reserves too. Like they have a lot of supplies. Are they the world's largest exporter of LNG? No, because their regulations have made it impossible for them to increase production in many cases. But it's fascinating that they now want to compete with us to supply LNG. I still think we're in a better position to supply LNG.

0: But I don't recall if they are doing so much to with the emergency reserves. We've been tapping into the emergency reserves of late,
1: right,
0: in wake of the Iranian war, and it was already strained from the Biden era. So maybe some partners will feel that it's better to buy from Canada than the U.S. for political reasons, or maybe they think their supply is better. You're not really, it's not too much of a difference, I don't think. But I think American LNG is superior. You know, as an American, you want to think that.
1: Mm-hmm.
0: But it is fascinating. I don't think every single European country is going to rush to buy Canadian LNG, but some may.
1: Well, you know, it's funny, too, and the great thing about having you on, Gabriella, when we've talked in the past, is that Europe, as you said, it kind of divided. Europe has found themselves in a really desperate situation because of policies they've tried to implement, and they've tied themselves to the green policies to the point, as you just pointed out in this conversation, is they don't want to publicly admit that maybe the policies they enacted or are trying to enact aren't working, so they'll secretly, as Europeans often do, will go out and find the energy that they really need, even though it is really going against the green approach they were pushing
0: right
1: on us for so many decades.
0: Correct. Yeah, so it's, I always say, and we've talked about this before, if a country jumps too aggressively into green mandates, they're increasing their dependence on Russia or China,
1: right, in
0: Russia this case. So we saw a little bit of backsliding recently with the United Kingdom. So it was announced, and possibly is now reversed, that they were going to lift sanctions on certain sanctioned Russian diesel and fossil fuel products because they have strain on their grid and mm-hmm. in their reserves. Instead of, you know, let's say looking to the North Sea, they're like, oh, well, let's buy from Russia quietly. And that angered a lot of people, whether it was labor people, conservative, reform, all those different parties. UK is quite politically divided in terms of, you know, energy stuff, and conservatives had fallen, the conservative Tory party had fallen into that net zero pipe dream as well.
1: Yeah.
0: Now trying to pivot away from that. But the UK, all in on net zero, decides to lift sanctions on green, you know, on Russian energy. Doesn't make any sense. You can claim to support Ukraine and then you're all of a sudden doing this and funding both sides of Russia's war on Ukraine.
1: Exactly.
0: Spain has the same problem, too. They, of any European country in the EU, because the UK is still not part of the EU, they left with Brexit, but they're trying to get them back in there, but the voters don't want that. Spain, of anyone in continental Europe, accepts the most Russian imports of oil and gas. And they brag about how independent they are on renewables.
1: Mm-hmm.
0: The president, the socialist, just had his compound raided, I think today as we're speaking this morning, for a lot of corruption charges. So there is a correlation between, if you go with aggressive green mandates, you're increasing your dependence on Russia. You see it anecdotally, you see it with evidence, it is there. So these countries have to be careful how they gesture with that. And that's why we've talked, Jeff, very frequently how an energy abundance posture, if you are increasing your supply or you're at least buying and dealing with your friends, much better position.
1: Oh,
0: you're
1: yeah.
0: not going to be dependent on these adversary nations. It's going to be higher for them because with importing, it's always going to be more expensive. If you're producing and exporting, you know, we've seen throughout the Iranian war conflict that our natural gas prices have, you know, stayed relatively even, like a lot lower than Russia and, or I'm sorry, a lot lower than European and Asian markets.
1: Oh, yeah.
0: Just because we have so much supply. The whole European continent is sitting on so many proven reserves, they don't tap into it because of Brussels. Brussels telling them don't do this.
1: Mm.
0: Some of the countries are smart, they might be, but because they're hamstrung by, you know, certain progressive governments or Brussels, you know, these continent EU-wide, European Commission-wide policies that say, no, keep everything in the ground. That's why they're in this situation, paying higher prices at the pump, electricity, which doesn't really have to do with global prices, but they're just seeing higher energy prices overall with the
1: right.
0: global energy markets, with electricity and the like. They've brought, sadly, this dilemma upon themselves, but we can help them, especially on oil and gas.
1: You absolutely can help them. You know, Gabriella Hoffman, once again, Director of Independent Women's Center for Energy and Conservation. I just don't like that. It's not even hypocrisy. I just don't like them lecturing us and pretending a posture publicly. Those EU bureaucrats get to leave that building and get in their cars, and the cars actually start. Their people
0: right.
1: are really dealing with just catastrophic energy policies, and I hope they wake up a little bit more as well. Hey, you know, so you brought up the strategic petroleum reserves. You know, I'm kind of concerned about this. My time in the military, this is something that we used to talk about quite often, simply because we think of it being used domestically, but it also has a larger ramifications. You know, you mentioned, you know, Biden did tap into this. There was a lot of criticism for that. I don't think we ever really had a proper amount of time to refill it or reconstitute it. And now we're tapping into it again.
0: Yeah, I don't know if that would be wise necessarily to do that. You know, I want to trust the administration. I like what they're doing energy-wise. You can have, I think you can disagree here and think that, you know, straining an already exhausted SPR may not be the best. No. It's going to take years upon years to replenish it. Everyone who has studied this knows. But although we are increasing supply, we do have a lot to go around. You shouldn't be tapping into an emergency reserve when it's already diminished, needs to be more replenished. So we'll see how that plays out, because I think globally we were the ones promising to put like 40% of the emergency reserves. I don't recall what other countries chipped in. but if we're the ones only doing it and no other country is tapping into their emergency reserve, I'm not sure what's going to occur from that. But it's another reminder why you have to have a lot of your domestic supply available to increase production. But sometimes other factors, you know, might overpower that.
2: Can you hear me?
1: Yeah, I mean, I think the other factor, too, is that we really have to look at, building more refineries here in our state. Hey, listen, I think we have a phone problem. Hey, Gabriella, how are you doing?
0: I'm good. I'm here.
1: Okay. Oh, good. A little background noise. That's okay. And
0: sorry.
1: But, you know, it brings up a really other point, you know, that this is a concern that, you know, when we come out of this, we know what the strain is, certainly between Ukraine and what is going on in Iran, how we have to kind of rethink our refinery policy as well. The other thing is the White House had an opportunity to talk about, you know, ways that they may lower the energy prices, Gabriella. And one of the things that I found this to be interesting, the Hormuz hangover, it sounds like a really bad bar drink. But it's not going to be just as easy if the strait opens up that everything is magically going to return. It just isn't going to work that way.
0: It will take some time to ease the prices at the pump because everything is still dictated globally by global energy markets. But there are, you know, certain stopgap measures like, you know, the repealing of the Jones Act. We've seen more shipment come. So that might help a little bit. I'm not sure if there's going to be a temporary pausing of the federal or gas taxes. Some states have implemented those. Some argue that if you have it long term, however, it may not be released. You know, if there's a confluence of factors, we could see some prices go down. But summer blend is also more expensive than winter blend for fuel. So, of course, the prices will be a little higher. But, no, yes, there is a little bit of uneasiness. And a lot of us, everyone, all of us want the prices to go down. And hopefully they will.
1: Yeah.
0: As things kind of taper off and calm down in that region. But because so much of the oil and gas market is dictated globally, that's why you're seeing these higher prices.
1: Yeah, I heard one expert say that we could see we won't see $3 gasoline until 2032. I hope he is wrong. Gabriella Hoppner, of course, Director of Independent Women's Center for Energy and Conservation. Gabriella, always a pleasure when we get a chance to chat with you. Before we let you go, any final thoughts?
0: No, just keep calm and stay alert. and hopefully we'll get some relief, and hopefully everyone is staying cool. It's kind of nicer weather back on the East Coast. So we're getting a little bit of a reprieve.
1: Outstanding. Hey, Gabriella, thanks for joining us this morning. You have a great rest of the day, and we'll chat with you again.
0: Thank you. You too.
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3: 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This is also Military Appreciation Month, and the entire month of May is Military Appreciation Month. One of our great contributors joins us every week, of course, on Wednesdays at 8 a.m. Of course, Patty Nyberg from Tasks and Purpose joins us. And we're going to talk about the suicide prevention programs that the military has and what a watchdog group recently found out about those programs. Patty, good morning to you. How are you?
4: I'm great. How are you?
3: Outstanding. Thank you so much for asking. Interesting story once again. Most military branches don't fully check if suicide prevention training works. Watchdogs find. When you look at this article, I mean, you've done quite a bit of stories about the strains and stresses that those in the military, veterans, and certainly their families go through, and certainly self-harm is something that you've focused on quite a bit. The first thing is that you may... Do the military branches have programs, and are they mandatory?
4: Yeah, so this was a Government Accountability Office report that kind of looked at the programs in place. All of the services have an annual training that troops do for suicide prevention, where it teaches you resources that are available before it gets to the point, to the worst point, kind of, you know, outreach, how to see, you know, risky behaviors in others, kind of all of that, and every year troops take that. So this was kind of doing an assessment of all of those trainings in place.
3: And so when we think about it, not only is it trying to help potentially those who serve in the military who may have these feelings, but also help their brothers and sisters, their peers, potentially help identify this and maybe make sure that person gets the help that they need as well. So really important programs. The interesting thing about these programs, though, is that you have to kind of assess, are they working? You know, what are some of the reviews? And so clearly, one, tell us about this watchdog finding. Who was the watchdog and what they found when they kind of looked at the aftermath of the attendance of these programs?
4: Yeah, so the GAO does reviews of all kind of government programs, offices, different things that are funded by Congress. And so Congress, a lot of the time, will direct the GAO to review kind of the legislation and the, you know, outcomes of that, which are, you know, would be suicide training. There was a big effort under the previous Defense Secretary Lloyd Austin. He put together a panel of experts, mental health experts, suicide prevention folks, who looked at the training, and it's no surprise to a lot of troops or veterans. They're very critical of the way suicide prevention training is done. A lot of it is, you know, there's like a phrase, death by PowerPoint, where you're sitting in a large auditorium and you're kind of being lectured at. And so a lot of folks have had criticism of that, being saying that it's not really effective. You know, you're not retaining anything. It's kind of just a check the box kind of thing. And so under the effort from Lloyd Austin, Secretary Lloyd Austin, there was a panel that basically said we need to revamp this training. And so part of what the GAO looked at are certain kind of roadblocks.

0: blocks currently that are kind of preventing the updates to training happening. So in addition to the services not effectively tracking whether the training currently works and how effective it is, the broader issue of making sure that training is better isn't happening. So a lot of different parts of this that the GAO looked at.
1: And Patty, the interesting thing too is that we find ourselves still in a crisis. When we look at, you know, these past 20 plus years of active deployments, we are now finding ourselves in a conflict once again in Iran. So there are these stresses, you know. But since 2011, the numbers have not been going down for suicide, even without a constant deployment as we had those past 20 years. There is always that element. The suicides have not been going down.
0: Right. Yeah, since 2011, every Pentagon annual report, they do an annual report on suicides and attempts, and the numbers have not been getting better. And so a lot of folks do question, you know, if there's, you know, millions of dollars being put towards training and prevention programs, what actually works? And I would argue that's why certain, at least from my perspective, I focus on kind of, you know, the stuff that people aren't talking about. Like we have talked about the kind of gambling addiction crisis that I think is, you know, from talking to experts, it's understudied, underreported. Things like that, I think, are probably would get us closer to, you know, maybe some solutions. But training is obviously part of this. So I wouldn't say it's not effective. But clearly, we don't know if it's working.
1: Right. And you're right. I mean, death by PowerPoint. I didn't have PowerPoint when I was initially in the military. But, you know, this can't be done that way. This is a much different approach of how you bring this out. You know, you've talked about Patrick and Terry Caserta, right? Is that the correct way to say their last name?
0: Yeah.
1: You've talked about them before. They've become incredible parent advocates for people in the military because of what happened to their son. When they see this, they get concerned that a lot of their efforts aren't really being addressed seriously.
0: Right. So I frequently go back to the Casertas because they, like you said, have been pretty active in this space. They lost their son, Brandon, who was an active duty sailor, to suicide. And in the wake of his death, they lobbied Congress and basically asked for more access for troops because there's such a cultural stigma. And so the Brandon's law that passed basically allows troops to self-refer for a mental health evaluation, ask their chain of command. They will not get in trouble for doing so, and they also can use it for whatever reason. Mm-hmm. So you don't need to, you know, kind of give your whole life story to your commander. You just say, I need this, and so they're supposed to do it. That is by law. But unfortunately, from their perspective, they hear from a lot of parents of troops and also troops themselves who don't really know about it. And so the education factor, which would be part of what annual training should accomplish, isn't happening. So they're pushing for that to, you know, be incorporated. So this GAO finding kind of exacerbates the issue in their mind.
1: You and I have talked about, you know, I always appreciate how you look at these stories too, because this is one, it's a sensitive topic. Some people have difficulty talking about this. Your reports are always really very good. And you and I have talked about the word stigma for a few interviews. Mm-hmm. You know, we would hope that we've turned that corner as somebody who served in a leadership role in the military, and hoping that, you know, it's gotten better since I was in that position. Are you getting a sense, not just out of this report, but other things that you've looked at as well, are we moving away the stigma? I was hoping we were, but it sounds like stories like this don't convince me that we are actually moving away from the stigma that punishes the military member instead of helping the military member.
0: Yeah, I mean, I think there's so many good programs in place, and like I think Brandon's Act is getting us there. There have been people who've been close to me that I have basically said, you know, there are resources out there. There's a lot of fear of what that will mean for their career. There's also, you know, the avenue of going outside the military and using your own, not going through insurance and kind of doing it and paying out of pocket, which is an option that I think some people probably take because they're trying to do it in a way that protects their career and also kind of gets some help. I don't know how many people do that, but, you know, there's ways around it if there's, you know, career worries or kind of how it would affect your security clearance. But I think, I've seen it firsthand. People just don't want to, you know, risk it. And so it's sad because then the issues build up. You know, they affect so many parts of your life. It's a hard subject to talk about.
1: Yeah, it drives them deeper into themselves, which is never a good place to be, especially when you're talking about self-harm and you're talking about suicide as well. We posted this information up online. Once again, it's up to us as advocates and to be ever vigilant. I know that we offer programs. We did a three-part series here on this show about this, so I'll point you to that later on as well. Once again, it wasn't a PowerPoint. Unaccredited VA claims company charged veterans $21,000. You know, that's... we were talking about the two biggest groups that seem to be the most victimized right now, Patty, are elderly and then military members, especially those military members in transition. So this particular company I had not heard of, Veterans Guardian VA Claim Consulting. Once again, how have you heard about this? And this is just one of those predatory companies that are out there.
0: Right. So if folks, if veterans have heard the term claim sharks, this one of those companies, they basically offer services to help veterans file their claims. They're helping them kind of get the paperwork together. In some instances, helping them schedule medical appointments. Where it gets a little gray area, shady perhaps, is where the doctors that they're referring veterans to aren't, you know, doing the ethical kind of medical checks and kind of giving veterans, you know, the diagnosis or kind of wording that they want that will help, you know, facilitate some of their claims, you know, just not following like proper medical ethics. So there's a few companies out there that do this. This company basically is one of the first to get hit with a lawsuit from a state. So this is a class action lawsuit in a state. There have been two other attorney generals who have gone after certain companies in Texas and Arizona. So this is clearly bubbling up to be a broader issue. There's a lot of veterans who use these companies because the process is so arduous and VSOs, Veterans Service Organizations, are overwhelmed. So it takes a long time to make appointments. So there's so many pieces to this, but long story short is that we're finally seeing, you know, this hit courts.
1: Well, you know, what's interesting, too, is that your columns are always really good. But in this particular column, as in the last one, the comments were really quite alerting, to say the least, when we think about this. This is another, you know, when you talk about a strain on those people currently trying to go through the system, what I thought was interesting is that, you know, several of the people who commented on your story said that, you know, no veteran should have to pay for these type of services, but yet there's this systemic issue within the organizations out there that even overwhelm the VSOs, the Veteran Service Organizations, that the delays are frightening in a lot of ways. And if you get so many rejections, you're actually put to the back of the line again. Those comments were quite eye-opening for me on this particular story.
0: Yeah, there's a comment I've seen also a lot when I've covered this, which it's an interesting debate of, you know, do your own research and this won't happen to you. You won't get, you know, scammed per se. But I guess my, you know, retort to that is that that's why consumer protection laws exist, because companies will, you know, take advantage of consumers. And so, you know, that's when I think the government can step in and, you know, put guardrails around that. It's not saying, you know, you shouldn't be a thoughtful and mindful customer, but there are certain predatory practices that if, you know, the average person isn't thinking about, you know, being taken advantage of. So I don't know. It's an interesting area.
1: It is an interesting area and a great job. Once again, we're talking to Patty Nyberg, of course, Task and Purpose. You know, I've long held when I transitioned out of the military, it's much different than how people transfer out now, but there still is this missing handoff to the VA. There is always something a veteran will get a benefit from the VA. It may not be medical, but there are other aspects of that as well. I've always said that a veteran transitioning out of the military should have an automatic appointment set for them and a quick webinar established before they even walk off their transfer base with the VA representative in their state, so that relationship is established. I think it's an easy step, but this, clearly these types of things are going to happen because we don't have the sheepdogs protecting the sheep. And what I mean by that, the predators are allowed to sneak in under the fence.
0: And I can't imagine coming out of the military your first year that statistically is actually one of the most stressful and in kind of the suicide risk prevention world, the first year is kind of the the hardest year, and so that is people are watching kind of veterans in that first year. You're overwhelmed. You're going through a transition. You're going back into a world where, you know, your housing isn't, you know, afforded to you very directly. You know, for folks coming out of, like, the barracks, like, you know, you're not getting the food allowances. So there's certain parts of civilian life that I think your brain and just, like, self isn't accustomed to. So it's a hard transition. And so there are certain things that I think the Department of Defense and the Department of Veterans Affairs kind of should look at in terms of helping people, you know, go to this new stage of life, because it's tough.
1: It's tough, and these articles are important as well. Patty, great stuff. Once again, Patty Nyberg, Task and Purpose. Those two articles are posted up online. Thanks for joining us this morning. We will chat with you next week.
0: Thank you so much.
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3: more
2: often.
3: Mike Dubosky, the toll on service members from the war in Iran continues to rise, with a peace agreement still out of reach between American and Iranian negotiators. ABC's Selena Wang.
4: A source tells us that several civilian troops and contractors were injured when an Iranian missile strike was intercepted over a U.S. base in Kuwait on Wednesday. Those Americans suffering minor injuries from the falling debris, and overnight, CENTCOM says it disabled another ship trying to breach the U.S. blockade on its way to Iran. Officials say U.S. forces issued multiple warnings before an aircraft fired a Hellfire missile into its engine room.
3: Sources also tell ABC News negotiators are getting closer to an agreement on the Strait of Hormuz and Iran's nuclear program. There is new reaction to the Trump administration's anti-weaponization fund, which was put on hold by a federal judge this week. The nearly $2 billion fund drew criticism from both sides of the aisle over allegations it could be used as a slush fund for the president's allies. Democratic Senator Cory Booker of New Jersey tells ABC's This Week this type of thing will impact the midterms.
5: You say it's Democrats, but I think this election, a lot of people are seeing more is on this ballot than right or left. It's really about right or wrong. If Congress is refusing to check the president, if Congress is surrendering its war powers to the president, the powers of the purse to the president, if this president is calling out by name judges that don't rule against him, attacking the judicial branch, what are we going to do?
3: More clashes between ICE and demonstrators outside of Delaney Hall, that migrant detention facility in Newark, New Jersey. Governor Mikey Sherrill speaking today.
6: As the situation intensified, additional support was needed. Because of their good, fast work, arrests were limited to three people.
3: And Doctors Without Borders representatives now say the Ebola crisis in Central Africa is spreading faster than health authorities can manage. You're listening to ABC News.
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3: The search continues in Laos for the remaining miners still missing in that flooded cave. Officials saying today that heavy rain once again is complicating the situation. Earlier this weekend, rescuers were able to lower the water level in the cave using specialized pumps, allowing five of the trapped miners to escape. Finnish rescuer Mikalu Pisai was there when it happened.
12: When the miners saw that the water level is down, I wouldn't wait. They came out by themselves. And I'm super happy. I would do the same when the water level goes off. I would be out the same minute, the same second.
3: Police in Arizona are cracking down on e-bikes, with authorities there saying they're responding to complaints from residents about dangerous speeding and unruly behavior. ABC's Adam Shumes in Gilbert, Arizona.
13: During one encounter, officers say a 14-year-old rider tried to escape and resist an officer. Neighbors I spoke with say they aren't against e-bikes. Instead, they hope riders understand the rules and respect the people around them.
8: We want kids to have as much fun as possible, but also be safe and respectful for others around.
13: Town leaders say the goal is to improve safety while giving police additional tools to address dangerous behavior.
3: It comes after a deadly head-on collision in New York City this past week between a bike and an e-scooter that killed both riders and sheared the bike in half. And Virginia State Police now say the driver of that bus that crashed into a work zone on Friday, killing five people, has now been charged with involuntary manslaughter. I'm Mike Dubusky, ABC News.
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14: 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You know, Andrew, I was just thinking about our last caller. I mean, here she is, young gal, leaving a bar. She said she was drinking way too much, right? And then this guy with glasses records her strictly for social media content.
15: And I probably came off a little too insensitive by saying, you know, there's 25 other cameras.
14: But it's true.
15: It is true, but it doesn't matter that it stinks what happened to her and what this guy did.
14: So I think this is a lesson for parents, and you've got girls, is to talk to them about it. You know, somebody's standing there and they got glasses on. You just have to assume that they're going to record something that may be embarrassing for you,
15: right,
14: on social media.
15: But it's tough. She was drunk. She was in a party. I mean, she said she was not looking for a club hookup. So she was probably coming from or going to a club.

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4: How many times a day do you think you check your phone, Andrew? How many times do you actually look at your phone?
5: I check my phone just twice in the last minute. So if we average that out, we're looking at 2,600 times a day?
4: It's probably somewhere in that range. So new survey out puts a number on how wild it really has gotten. A baby born today will spend 21 years of his or her life staring at a screen.
5: Total?
4: Total.
5: Sounds low.
4: Really?
5: Oh, yeah.
4: 21 years?
5: Super low.
4: Well, they say because the average American is now spending at least 7 hours a day on their phone, on a screen. And so 7 hours on a screen, but that does seem like, because what about when you're at home watching TV or playing video games?
5: Right. That adds in and that rolls up. Lisa and I actually got in a fight, I use that in air quotes, last week on who's on their phone more.
4: Nice.
5: Because she was sitting there and we were trying to do a puzzle together and she was sitting there on her phone. She's just texting away. I was like, hey, put that thing down. We're spending quality time together as I yell at you. And she said, you're on your phone more. And then we pulled up the stats to see who would win the fight. I was way more than her. But that's because I watch YouTube podcasts.
4: Oh,
5: I watch two daily podcasts is 3 hours.
4: Oh, that's your excuse.
5: Right.
4: Okay. So instead of saying, honey, you're right, you went down that road.
5: So I would like to say that shouldn't count.
4: Yes. 21 years. That's longer than most marriages last.
5: That's true.
4: Gosh, didn't even get dinner.
5: And I'm sure most people would rather marry their phone than the person they're currently with.
4: Don't even go there. We have so many people that are marrying their AI bots.
5: Didn't we talk about on the show when someone married a Ferris wheel?
4: Yes, a Ferris wheel.
5: What's weirder, a Ferris wheel or an AI chatbot?
4: At least you can get on the Ferris wheel.
5: And now that's a joke.
4: Yes, ba-dum-bump. 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And joining me is Andrew Babinski. Hello there, Andrew.
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0: The Leukemia and Lymphoma Society has been funding blood cancer research for the last 65 years. 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
3: From ABC News, I'm Mike Dubusky. Delaney Hall in Newark, New Jersey has been at the center of the latest clashes between immigration enforcement and protesters, with reports of malnutrition, inadequate medical care, and unsanitary living conditions inside that facility. Three men were taken into custody last night during the latest standoff. New Jersey Attorney General Jennifer Davenport in a news conference says they're trying to tamp down on the violence.
4: Areas right now have been and are continuing to be swept, and we're continually reassessing as we're able to make sure that once the time comes that it is protected and it is made sure that it is safe.
3: Still no agreement between the U.S. and Iran as missile attacks rattle the Middle East this weekend.
5: A U.S. official tells ABC News several U.S. troops and civilian contractors suffered minor injuries from an Iranian missile attack this week in Kuwait. All returned to duty.
3: ABC's Ian Pannell in Jerusalem. Health authorities say they can't keep up with the Ebola outbreak in the Democratic Republic of the Congo. Dr. Tedros Ghebreyesus, the head of the World Health Organization, overseeing the opening of a new treatment center in the city of Bunia today.
6: Everyone should take care of himself or herself and take care of each other as well. By doing that, we can stop this outbreak as soon as possible.
3: There are more than 900 suspected cases of the virus in the DRC. Officials in Laos confirmed two people remain missing in that flooded cave. So far, five of the missing miners have escaped and are recovering, but more rain is complicating rescue efforts.
7: This is monsoon season, and we're told another tropical downpour there has already flooded up the cave again. Now, the divers, though, they are not giving up. Even

0: looking for new cave entrances to cover all possibilities of finding them.
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1: Many of the musical acts who were tapped to play at the Great American State Fair have dropped out. That event was organized by Freedom 250, a group affiliated with the Trump administration, set up to organize events commemorating the 250th anniversary of the founding of the United States. Many of the musicians say the event was falsely sold to them as nonpartisan. ABC News senior White House correspondent Selena Wang.
6: Overnight, the president then floated the idea of replacing the entire event with a Make America Great rally instead. He said to do that instead of, quote, having overpriced singers who nobody wants to hear, whose music is boring, and yet who do nothing but complain.
1: A new CDC survey says the cigarette smoking rate has dropped to another all-time low last year. ABC's Dave Packer reports.
7: Only one in 11 American adults now say they're current smokers. The rate has been on the decline since the 1960s, when 42% of U.S. adults were lighting up. Cigarette smoking is a risk factor for lung cancer, heart disease, and stroke, and it's long been considered the leading cause of preventable death. Dave Packer, ABC News.
1: And more trouble in the skies, with a United Airlines flight having to be evacuated this weekend because of a Bluetooth device.
8: They have a security. Everyone's evacuating. Someone decided to name their Bluetooth device a certain four-letter word, so they're evacuating the aircraft.
1: 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That flight headed to Spain from Newark Liberty International Airport. Mike Dubusky, ABC News.
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1: 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I want to say thank you for listening and joining in the conversation. I'm glad you're here, everybody, because this is one of those conversations that can change the way you see your body, your family, your food, your neighborhood, and frankly, your future. Today, I want to walk you through what I call the great metabolic divergence. I want you to picture a graph on your mind. And on one side, you've got a line that stays relatively stable for years. And on the other, you've got a line that suddenly bends upward around 1980 and just keeps climbing. And that curve isn't just a statistic. It's not just a public health information that's collecting dust in some policy office. That line represents real people. I'm talking about real fatigue, real diabetes, real heart disease, real joint pain, real medical debt. And yet, even in the middle of all that, I want to start this conversation with talking about empowering you, letting you know that your body is not broken. Your body is still this biological masterpiece, and the blueprint is still there. The physician within is still there. The issue is that the environment around you has changed faster than human biology can comfortably adapt. So let's go ahead and start with the price tag, because this number is a monster. I'm talking about $1.7 trillion. That is the estimated yearly economic burden tied to obesity and related chronic diseases in the United States. And that includes direct medical spending, lost productivity, disability, missed work, and premature death. And direct healthcare costs alone, the burden is often estimated between $147 billion and $210 billion annually. And on an individual level, an adult living with obesity can cost the healthcare system an average of almost $3,000 more per year than a healthier peer. So when we talk about weight and blood sugar and insulin resistance, fatty liver or cardiovascular risk, we're not talking about vanity. We're talking about one of the biggest economic drags in modern American life. It's a $1 trillion weight that's hanging from the ankles of our entire country. Now, here's where the story gets really interesting, because if this were simply about human weakness or laziness or some collapse in character, we'd expect to see similar patterns everywhere, but we don't. And that brings us to one of the most revealing comparisons in the world of metabolic health, and that is Japan versus the United States. But before we get to that, here's your friendly reminder to join in the conversation today through our hotline at 800-606-8822 or by dropping us your question or thoughts at drbob.com. Again, that's 800-606-8822 or at drbob.com, spelling out the word doctor, D-O-C-T-O-R-Bob.com. So let's go ahead and talk about this. If you want a living example of the great metabolic divergence, look at Japan. Adult obesity in Japan sits at roughly 4%. In the United States, that figure has climbed beyond 40%. I'm talking about a tenfold increase between Japan and the United States. Now, that's no small difference. That is a metabolic canyon. And no, I do not buy the lazy explanation that one country just has more willpower than the other. I'm not interested in shaming language, and I'm not interested in pretending your metabolism is a moral referendum. Your body is always responding to signals. It responds to light and movement and sleep and stress and your food, your social rhythm,

before you've engulfed yourself in calories. In the United States, the average person consumes about 200 more calories per day. And that's often from highly processed foods that are engineered to keep your appetite humming long after your true nutritional needs have been met. In Japan, obesity-related economic costs are estimated at around $50 billion, roughly 1% of the gross domestic product. And we're talking about in the U.S., it's over a trillion, almost $2 trillion. In the U.S., the direct and indirect burden swells into a vastly larger share of the national productivity in the healthcare spending. So when you look and you hear about this graph that we're going to talk about with my special guest today, don't think what's wrong with people. Ask the better question, which is what happened to the environment surrounding the human? Because that's where the real truth starts to emerge. There's a moment on this graph that matters. It's a pivot point. It's a fork in the road. Around 1980, the obesity curve in the United States begins to rise in a way that should make every physician, parent, policymaker, and patient stop and stare at it. And you're asking, why 1980? It wasn't because our genes suddenly changed. It wasn't because millions of Americans woke up and collectively decided to sabotage themselves. This was the beginning of a major cultural and institutional shift. And we're talking about the dietary guidelines for Americans that pushed the population towards a lower fat, higher carbohydrate framework that, in practice, often translated into more refined grains, refined sugars, and more processed healthy products, and less respect for food quality and metabolic individuality. At the same time, high fructose corn syrup was moving into the food supply. Packaged foods exploded, and convenience became king. Shelf life started outranking cellular life. And this is the moment when the graph becomes a warning sign that great metabolic divergence wasn't born in a gym. It was born in policy, in manufacturing, agriculture, in design. It was born when industrial efficiency stopped serving human physiology and started overriding it. And that brings me to the institutional side of the story, because if we're going to understand why this happened, we have to be honest about the architecture behind it. First, there's the subsidy policy. We started subsidizing commodity crops like corn, soy, and wheat, which became the backbone of ultra-processed, calorie-dense foods. Second, we have the engineered foods. Modern food science has become remarkably skilled at finding the so-called bliss point. And then third, there's the urban design. And this is the one that gets overlooked all the time. We built large parts of the American landscape around the car and not the human body. Sidewalks disappeared. Destinations spread out. The drive-through got easier to go through. A daily movement became optional instead of automatic. Now, here's the part that I really want to drive home. And that's that the graph is not destiny. You're not a statistic. You're not condemned by a zip code that you live in. It's the pantry that you grew up with and the misinformation you absorbed in the 80s and the 90s and the 2000s. You still have agency. You still have that adapted intelligence. You still have that physician within. And maybe we start with more strength and more sleep and less ultra-processed input, more sunlight, more rhythm, more recovery, more intention. That's not deprivation. That is restoration. So, again, when we come back, I'm going to have a special guest join us to talk about this graph and more on how we can build up your long-term resilience. I'm Dr. Adam Brockman, hosting the Dr. Bob Martin Show, part of Health Talk America at healthtalkamerica.com. 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

0: Welcome back to the Dr. Bob Martin Show, everyone. Dr. Adam Brockman here. And today, we're going to do something a little different. Now, I want to talk about a graph that I've been staring at for the last 48 hours. And honestly, I have some questions. So if you look at the obesity curves of the last 60 years, Japan is essentially a flat line. They're industrialized. They have convenience foods, convenient markets, ultra-processed foods, and they have a high-stress corporate culture. And yet their obesity rate barely moves. And meanwhile, here in America, we went from about 13% in 1960, as far as the obesity rate goes, to over 40% today. And get this, we did it while building a multi-billion dollar so-called wellness industry. And also, you know, follow into that is your health foods, your supplements. Basically, we are spending more to get sicker. So I want to bring back a man who has helped us look upstream at structural forces that are doing this to us. So joining me today again is Dr. David Heitman. And Dr. David, he's my go-to for wellness tech, and he's become a regular on the show with his health insights. So he's a longtime friend of mine and a colleague of mine. So I want to welcome Dr. David Heitman back to the Dr. Bob Martin Show. How are you today, Dr. David?
1: Amazing. Thank you. Couldn't be more excited to talk about this.
0: So Dr. David, so you made this graph so people could see this in plain sight. So let's start with this Japan anomaly. They have all the trappings of modern life, like I mentioned, the stress, the long hours, and also the technology, but their obesity curve doesn't follow ours. So what do you think is that single biggest variable that that basically we're getting lost here in America?
1: Yeah, it's crazy. I mean, we're on a spending rocket ship here in America, and Japan has flatlined both their spending and their obesity. Like, they don't spend hardly any money on supplements or weight loss programs. And so to me, like, it just clicked in my head after watching a YouTube video. I was like, I need to really like chart this out for my own brain. And what ended up happening was a whole cultural thought process that I would have never really fully expected. It's been hinted at in my whole career of treating patients. But Japan has this aspect where it's grandmother wisdom, and we went the other way. We went to corporate agriculture wisdom, and there was a very clear split in the 70s and 80s, which I want to talk about. But I think for the most part, America has this obsession with transaction, food is fuel. They've got, everything is about optimization and macros. And Japan is all about like sitting around together and truly that grandmother wisdom when it comes to their food. And so there's some really key differences in their culture that really are the foundation of what they do differently than what America does.
0: Yeah, and I find this fascinating. We keep trying to solve this problem, and we blame it on individual willpower, but Japan proves that when the environment is designed for health, the individual doesn't have to fight so hard for it. So here we are, it's like swimming upstream in this monsoon, and here they are, have this very calm pond, if you will. So we're seeing this massive divergence that which you mentioned starting let's say right around 1980. Do you think Dr. David, was this a sudden shift in human biology, or did something in our agriculture, in our economy, the policies there essentially marinate the American public into this metabolic trap?
1: Well, I can guarantee we didn't suddenly genetically change from a biological organism standpoint. It was 100% a policy change, because, right, if it was a biological change, the Japanese would have changed as well. And so 1977 for me was the defining year we changed our food pyramid, and a series of reasonable decisions got made by reasonable people. Farmers wanted to sell more corn. Politicians wanted cheaper food so that more people were not starving. Scientists wanted longer shelf life. And so what ended up happening in 1977 is the Agricultural Board started lobbying for a food pyramid that was significantly different. And we demonized fat. We subsidized corn. We included high fructose corn syrup and preservatives into everything with the correct intent of trying to do all of those objectives. No one was malicious in that thought process. And it was an experiment on the American public that we didn't know we were doing, which was the unfortunate thing that as an experiment, you should have a controlled end. And we didn't. We're still on this rocket ship just going.
0: Mm-hmm. And exactly. And so here we are. You can't tell me 300 million people just lost the discipline right at that same exact moment in history. So what you're saying is we've changed the fuel source of the nation. We're talking about the high fructose corn syrup. We got the subsidies for processed grains. And then we wonder why, you know, our engine, our internal clock is starting to tick a little bit yep. harder. So here's the topic that we need to discuss. In America's wellness industry grew at that exact same rate as the obesity epidemic. So do you think our health system has become economically dependent on our continued metabolic dysfunction?
1: Yeah, absolutely. It's a big trap that we don't even know we're in. And the economy needs us to not lose weight. The economy needs us to keep on the same path because otherwise all of those industries would collapse. And so we built a system around the problem, not the solution. Japan has built their system around the solution rather than the problem. And that little difference there is everything from a policy all the way down to how we think about food, how we move about our day, and what we think the solutions actually need to be versus what Japan thinks is they actually don't really even think about it. They don't have to think about it.
0: Yeah. And that's just it's part of their daily life. So I want you to explain the graph just a little bit more detail. So maybe for the listeners, they can actually visualize what exactly is taking place.
1: Yeah, pre-1980 is essentially our obesity rate and our spending on health and wellness products. That's including weight loss programs, supplements, all of those sorts of categories, was almost the same as Japan. And then suddenly in 1980, there's this huge inflection point up. And since then, we raised up to about $80 billion in spending on supplements and weight loss programs. And Japan is still sitting around the same flat line of $1 billion to $5 billion that they've always spent on their food and health and nutrition. And so you see this chart, and it's actually almost hard to look at the chart simply because America is so far out of the norm compared to everyone else that you have to like really zoom out on this chart, and the lines for Japan almost just melt together and go to the bottom of the graph where you can barely see them. And then there's America with these big blue lines just going up and to the right, almost like a economic chart that you want to see. But in this case, we don't want to see that.
0: Yeah, absolutely. And for folks at home that are listening, you want to check out this the chart, I encourage you, we're going to post it on our website, which is at drbob.com. That's spelling out the word Dr. D-O-C-T-O-R, Bob.com. There you can see Dr. David Heitman's his graph that he made talking about our obesity epidemic and comparing it to Japan's, which has essentially had the same curve for years, where ours continues to spike, where we went from what I mentioned earlier, the rate of obesity was somewhere around 13% in 1960, and we're floating well over 40% now, and that continues to climb. So this is something that we need to address.
1: 40% and 6 out of 10 people have a chronic disease now, whereas before, absolutely. I mean, it all wraps together of, you know, healthcare spending didn't make the chart just simply because I was trying to keep it real simple, but man, that has escalated way past that.
0: Yeah. And that's the next chart that I think I need to focus on, right, Dr. David. Okay. So we do have to take a quick break. And folks, I want you to go ahead and stick around with us. We got a lot more to discuss this hour with talking about this obesity epidemic. I'm here with Dr. David Heitman, and folks, don't go anywhere. 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
1: Hey, we'll be back on Monday starting at 6 a.m. Start this whole thing all over again. We're going to be joined by Mayor Jay Rue. Of course, also we're going to have some of our top guests, including Dr. John Lappe, to get us up to date on the top political stories coming out of the Sunday News Talk Show. 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

0: giant stories. 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
6: 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I'm Dr. Adam Brockman, and Dr. Bob and I, we're all about helping you live smarter and thrive naturally, and also teaching you to become your own best doctor most of the time. 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Again, that's 800-606-8822. That's where you'll find Dr. Bob and I, two licensed physicians, and we're standing by to help you unlock your best self. Okay, today we're talking with Dr. David Heitman about the American obesity epidemic, and he came up with this great graph to show exactly how we keep on climbing, and yet, as comparison, Japan, with all the modern conveniences, stay about the same rate as they've been for the last 40 plus years. So this is ultimate irony. So we're talking about that we have more access to health and so-called health care, but we're still sold on this fix by the same corporate structures that profit from, say, everything from the flu to these metabolic disorders, which ultimately cause a great deal of this obesity. So we need to actually sell or solve true metabolic health. And so, Dr. David, in Japan, movement is just, it's a byproduct of living. It's built into a walk to the train station or the commute or to their local superfood or supermarket. In the U.S., movement is basically, it's a chore that we schedule at the gym. So I want you to let our listeners know, how does this structural difference in movement change that long-term metabolic set point for most people?
7: Yeah, this is really cool, where thankfully the research has actually shown this time and time again for the past 30 years. 45 minutes in the gym does not replace the 24 hours of living, right? And there's a really cool concept called the NEAT program, and it's groundbreaking research from Mayo, and it really shows all about how just regular movement through the day burns more calories, is better for your metabolism, better overall for your health, by just fidgeting and moving and chewing gum and taking the stairs and all of these little things that add up that Americans stopped doing, just period. Japanese culture has, you know, mobility things everywhere. You can see little bars that people are rubbing themselves up against for self-massage and all sorts of cool cultural things that have lasted through the industrialization. And so this is where they don't think about exercise like Americans do and label it as exercise. They just culturally move a little bit more. They sit down into deeper squatting positions. Their beds are low off the ground, so they have to get that hip hinge going. And all as a result of all of that, they just feel better. They have more energy.
6: Yeah, and I think here we've made movement and extracurricular activity rather than that requirement for life. And when you have to buy a membership just to use your legs, that system's already broken. You know, we can walk to our mailbox, we can do these type of things. And your body, it was designed to be in motion and not a sedentary computer operator that visits this the sweat box, you know, the gym for 30 minutes a day. Yep. But
7: there was a fascinating other finding that I found when I was digging into this, is that elevator companies can't make it in Japan because no one wants to take the elevator there. And so it just random, you know, culturally, they're that different.
6: I mean, you know, most of us in America, the elevator is the first thing we look for when we go into a building that's more than two stories high, right?
7: Yep.
6: So that is pretty interesting. I find that very interesting. So let's talk about the food itself. We talk often about the show about these hyper palatable engineered foods, and I want to talk just briefly how much of this is that lack of willpower, and how much of it is just our food system has been scientifically hacked, so to speak, to bypass these natural hunger signals that our body has, and we just want to keep eating and eating.
7: Yeah, the good news is that it's not our problem. It's the science problem. And they've really figured out how to hack our biology. Our willpower is actually pretty strong. But at 10 o'clock at night, the $50 billion industry of food science has really won in the hyper palatability. And I love this word as a difference between ultra processed versus hyper palatability, because what the science is showing is that we can eat up to three times as much food before our body even recognizes that we're eating the food. And that's where the science actually, like, they're doing their job of making something taste so good that we don't even have the feedback system and the biology to recognize that we're eating that food. It just tastes so good.
6: Yeah. And a lot of times that's the, you know, you've always heard the joke kind of, oh, you know, eating a whole sleeve of Oreos. Well, that's not just, yep. That's not just something that we're like, oh yeah, we're just that hungry. No, absolutely not. It's just because we don't have that switch to turn it off after we eat two or three, yep. or whatever it is. And I'm not saying, you know, to avoid Oreos altogether. If you can, that's great. But it's also one of those things that, you know, folks need to hear. You're not failing your diet necessarily. Your diet is designed to fail you. When these food scientists, they're paid to find that bliss point that overrides your brain's on full signal. That's not a snack. That becomes, if you will, Dr. David, a bioweapon, right?
7: It is. I yes. Mean, It's infiltrated pretty in the science is so narrow that they know when you want a chip that 4 to 7 crunches is exactly what your brain needs for maximal, you know, neurotransmitter processing of you wanting more, right? Because if it's more than that, then you feel like you're chewing on cardboard. If it's less than that, you're not satisfied. And so they have all of these metrics measured out, deep studies to prove to overcome your biology. And whereas Japan has a culture that is exact opposite, where they eat slowly, they eat together, they have rituals behind things. They don't even think about overeating simply because they take their time, and it allows that biology to catch up with. You know, you don't have to feel bad about eating a few Oreos because they're only going to eat one or two of them, simply because the everything that ate before the Oreos told their biology that they were full. And so they get satisfied with the two Oreos rather than eating the whole sleeve.
6: Mm-hmm. Yeah. And this is something, you know, we need to take a short break. But when we come back, I want to talk about how Japan, it's taught to them at a very early age about just food literacy. And it's an important conversation to have because it's something that is completely ignored here in the United States. So listeners, we need to take a quick break. But again, the health conversation doesn't stop here. If you've got pressing questions about your health, or you need wellness tips, or anything health related, Dr. Bob and I are just a phone call away at 800-606-8822. Again, that's 800-606-8822. And if you can't get enough of what we're talking about today, I want you to dive into our entire podcast library at drbob.com or healthtalkamerica.com. 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All right, we got to take a short break, but when we come back with Dr. David Heitman, we're going to get into Japan's school lunch system. 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

0: 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Today, I'm talking with Dr. David Heitman, and we're talking about a graph that he created just to basically show people the difference between our obesity curve over the last 40 years and Japan's. And again, we're talking about two cultures that have a lot of the same similarities as far as we have access to convenient foods, we have access to the same type of healthcare options. But the difference is the cultural significance of how Japan eats happens right there in the classroom. So this is what I want to talk about next, Dr. David. If we're looking at Japan's school lunch system, I find it kind of legendary. They teach this food literacy and portion control from an early age, as early as five. So I want to talk about how much of this obesity curve in this graph is being baked in during childhood via sometimes our current school lunch programs.
1: Yeah, I mean, I've got a great story on this one, that when my kids were younger, before we actually started homeschooling, we went and we got the privilege to go to the lunchroom with our kids. And as I was walking down the food line, they definitely had a pride in themselves of that they were the advanced food of Wisconsin for school lunch. And they literally had a tray of raw broccoli florets sitting there. Some old apples, some pruny apples, and some black bananas sitting in a tray next to the French fries, the tater tots, and the pizza, of course. So did the kids choose that? Absolutely not. It was a very eye-opening experience for me that these people were very proud of their lunch program and incorporating all of the healthy stuff, right? But in Japan, as a stark contrast, the kids are actually involved in the processing of the food for their school lunch. They actually are required to serve their peers. So it's actually the children themselves leading the charge and learning how to actually properly prep their food. They actually sit down with their teachers. It's a community there where it's stark difference of, you know, industrialized food and big trays here in America where the kids have no idea where it comes from. It's just some sort of magical pan that sits in front of them. And there's no opportunity for them to get involved and even see where their food comes. They just can massively shovel it onto their plate kind of thing.
0: Mm-hmm. Yeah. We're feeding our children the very things that guarantee that lifetime of chronic illness, which again we mentioned it was 6 out of 10, 60% of Americans deal with some type of a chronic illness or disease. And so we're doing this in the name of convenience and also cost cutting. So we're sitting here, we're mortgaging our children's health for a cheaper bottom line, and that starts obviously in the school cafeteria. But beyond the calories, what about this invisible stuff? What roles do you see that the endocrine disruptors and the environmental toxins play in this divergence? And is our environment being programmed for our cells to just store fat?
1: Yeah, I mean, that's exactly it. Our environment programs ourselves. You said it perfectly, where the other thing that we can't measure is the chemical effect of things. It's easy to measure steps. It's easy to measure calories. We change those things and we try to improve it outcomes. But if there's a BPA and it is an estrogen disruptor, and you know, 30 years after that child is, you know, fed from a plastic bottle formula, that's really hard to measure. And so all of these ingredients that have been going into our food system for 40 years, we're just now starting to think, oh, maybe that there's something wrong with them. And so it's one of the least talked about things in nutrition. What kind of farming residue do we have on our ingredients? Is the glyphosate sticking to things? Is there plastics that are integrating in when you microwave that thing? Is it soaking in all of those chemicals into your food? And the answer is yes. We just don't know fully what the effects are. We just know it is affecting us clearly because that's what the graph shows.
0: And this is that invisible hand of the epidemic that we're talking about. If your hormones are being hijacked by the chemicals in your water, the plastic, the microplastics, and also in your foods, you can't count calories, and just look at it like you're blue in the face and your body's still holding on to that weight. It's the signaling error as well. And so we're talking about calories and these disruptors that are out there. So Dr. Dave, we just got about a minute or so before break, but if the American environment is rigged against us, how can we individually reclaim our health? What do you think are some structural changes a person can make today to mimic that Japanese metabolic resilience that they have?
1: Well, if we're just talking the school lunch thing, make lunch for your kids. Take the time to get them involved in the process. Start early, start them young, start to teach them how to wield a knife and cut their food and get them going. So it's as simple as that.
0: That's a good place to start. So again, we're talking with Dr. David Heitman about a graph that he made that shows the obesity epidemic in the United States. And I want to discuss that just a little bit further when we come back from break. You're listening to the Dr. Bob Martin Show. Don't go anywhere. 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
6: 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You
0: can talk the guy, go bang. Welcome back. You're listening to the Dr. Bob Martin Show. I'm Dr. Adam Brockman, and we've hit our home stretch with Dr. David Heitman. And Dr. David, again, thanks for being a voice of reason and also creating this great graph that shows basically our what we need to take a look at and change as far as this epidemic, this obesity epidemic in the United States. So, Dr. David, I want you to explain one last time so everybody listening can visualize this graph. What exactly the best way to move forward with this information that you've created, and what exactly is that information?
1: Yeah, so the information is really simple. It started with this lifelong career in health and wellness and working on patients, but that realization of, wow, we buy a lot in America, and we buy a lot of weight loss stuff, and we buy a lot of supplements, and we buy a lot of stuff to try to get healthy. And when I looked at Japan, and their obesity rate was basically flat, their spending was basically flat, almost non-existent, and then you look at America starting in 1980, so rocket ship going up, and suddenly we're spending $80 billion and probably even more than that if you start counting in healthcare. And our obesity went all the way up to 41-42%, and our chronic diseases are now 6 out of 10 people. What the heck happened? And it just makes you sit there and realize in almost a dumbfounded way, because we know Japan has McDonald's. Japan has vending machines everywhere. They even have a term where they like to work themselves to death. And so they have the high stress environment that America has, and what the heck is going on. And it really just comes down to, when I was doing the research on this, it is a fundamental cultural difference of the way that they approach their life. They use all sorts of terms. If you look back in their history, ikigai, which is not about being your workforce, it's actually about finding peace in the things that you're doing. They believe in craftsmanship. They believe in slow processes. They believe in community. The Okinawans believe that you should only get to 80% full. There's all these things that they do differently than American culture does. And when you start to dive into that, it's really easy to see as Americans what we can start to do, and that there's actually a lot of hope that we don't have to, give into this. We can start making immediate changes.
0: Mm-hmm. I agree with you. And again, thanks so much for joining me again, Dr. David Heitman. And I hope you join us again soon, because maybe you can make a new graph for us to discuss. but you know, folks, here's the takeaway. Your body, you've heard me say it, your body is a biological masterpiece. It was designed for vitality. It was designed for energy. It was designed ultimately for resilience. So if you're struggling with your weight or your health, start looking at the environment that you're swimming in. And that divergence between the US and Japan shows us that health isn't just about personal choices, it's about structural ones as well. But until our policies catch up to the science, the responsibility falls on us to build our own environments, our own microenvironments, if you will. I'm Dr. Adam Brockman. I want you to take charge of your health, because that's your birthright. We'll see you next hour on Health Talk America Presents the Dr. Bob Martin Show.
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10: from ABC News. I'm Mike Dubusky. With still no word from President Trump on whether the ceasefire with Iran will be extended, the administration is now downplaying the effects of the war on the American economy. Kevin Hassett, director of the White House National Economic Council, speaking with Jonathan Karl on ABC's This Week earlier today.
11: Are you saying that Americans are not hurting? I mean, we're hearing that not just, I mean, I could, a whole bunch of different economic indicators, but just talking to people. I mean, people anxious and uneasy about the economy, don't they?
12: Well, look, in the end, people look at their wallets and they decide how to vote. And if they look at their wallets and look at how much money they have after, you know, the increase in prices, they're going to find that they have a lot more money.
10: Meanwhile, President Trump is now floating the idea of a Make America Great Again rally in place of a Freedom 250 event that's seen a number of musical acts drop out in recent days.
13: The majority of musicians slated for the Freedom 250 State Fair, a Trump-backed event, are now pulling out. Several of the artists said they weren't filled in on the event. They were misled about the nature of it. One of them even said they were surprised to see their name on the list. Those who are ditching the event include Martina McBride, Brett Michaels, Young MC, and the Commodores.
10: ABC News senior White House correspondent Selena Wang. Freedom 250 is affiliated with a task force President Trump set up to organize events surrounding the 250th anniversary of the U.S.'s founding. It's separate from a nonpartisan group called American 250. WHO head Dr. Tedros Ghebreyesus traveling to the Democratic Republic of Congo this weekend, the epicenter of that ongoing Ebola outbreak, and overseeing the opening of a new Ebola treatment facility in Bunia.
14: The key is the community. And this should be everybody's business. Every citizen should care.
10: And three people were taken into custody last night at a protest outside a New Jersey migrant detention facility where detainees allege inhumane treatment. You're listening to ABC News.
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10: Authorities in cities across the country are ramping up violence prevention programs amid a surge of takeovers. That's when people congregate around intersections, pulling burnouts and doing donuts in fast cars, often going viral on social media. ABC's Trey Ward is in Chicago.
19: Chicago police squad cars blocked the entrance of Rainbow Beach and South Shore, as the lakefront location was reportedly set to be the scene of the city's next teen takeover. Responding to what the city is calling credible reports of planned unauthorized teen gatherings, Mayor Brandon Johnson saying in a statement, quote, "I am urging parents, guardians, and trusted adults to help prevent unsanctioned teen gatherings."
10: The driver of the bus at the center of a deadly crash in Virginia is now facing charges. More from ABC's Andrew Dimbert.
20: Virginia State Police say 48-year-old Jing Dong has been charged with two counts of involuntary manslaughter, and investigators say additional charges are pending. The fatal crash happening early Friday morning in Stafford County, Virginia.
21: Multiple people jumping out of windows. Multiple vehicles on fire.
20: Authorities say the bus traveling from New York City to Charlotte, North Carolina, failed to slow down for traffic backed up near a work zone, slamming into multiple vehicles.
10: Five people in total were killed in that crash. And the top two movies at the box office this weekend come from directors who got their start on YouTube. 20-year-old Kane Parsons with Backrooms and 27-year-old Curry Barker with Obsession. I'm Mike Dubusky, ABC News.
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0: them out of the bankruptcy. And I
1: want to, yeah.
0: Yeah, and I think that's why you go to a bankruptcy attorney, because you can't do that on your own. I mean, you can, but I would never, ever, ever would do that on my own.
2: All right. Now, a quick word about your privacy online. I mean, everything is about you is available. 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I mean, I could go on for an hour. 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And are you ready for this? It gets worse, because all of your information is collected by hundreds of data brokers and then gets sold to anyone who wants to buy it. 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

0: frustrating. You appeal it. 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I have gotten bills from the IRS and the Franchise Tax Board, because I've been in business my entire life, various businesses, of which most are spectacular failures. And I call my accountant and I go, what do I do? 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It's a couple of $100.
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0: Israeli flags now fly over a captured castle in Lebanon, Israel's deepest incursion into Lebanon in 26 years. Israel's ground invasion has captured dozens of Lebanese villages, where it says Hezbollah fighters are. A total blackout hit St. Thomas and St. John in the U.S. Virgin Islands today, the second time this weekend. The U.S. territory struggles with increasingly frequent outages from decades-old generating units and years of deferred maintenance. Let us now give some respect to the lowly pigeon. Studies of pigeon migrations show the birds have a sort of internal compass. German scientists have found a magnetic-like material in their liver that aligns with Earth's magnetic field. University of Bonn researcher Christian Kurtz telling ABC News.
1: Our study also contains evidence that all these macrophages, all these immune cells in the liver, are connected to nerves. And these nerves, the vagus nerve, for example, they all go to the brain.
0: Wild species seasonally migrate up to 1,200 miles, but most just hang around. I'm Wayne Cabot, ABC News.
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0: We do expect that more boats are going to need to be removed, if not all of them are going to need to be removed from the marina. So we can expect more crane days this summer.
1: It's not a cure, but a pill seems to help people with advanced pancreatic cancer survive nearly twice as long. It blocks a mutated protein that fuels tumor growth in more than 90% of cases. I'm Wayne Cabot, ABC News.
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7: Did you know that by purchasing a fishing license and fishing equipment, you're doing your part to help fishing in New Hampshire? 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The Sport Fish Restoration Program is funded by revenues collected from a 10% excise tax on fishing rods, reels, creels, lures, flies, and artificial baits, as well as a 3% tax on electronic fishing motors and sonar fish finders. Grant money is based 60% on its number of licensed anglers and 40% on its land and water area. So you see, each of us helps contribute to the management, conservation, and restoration of our fisheries.
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0: and motorboat fuels through the federal aid in sport fish and wildlife restoration programs, restoring America's wildlife.
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0: Station. I mean, there's a lot of avenues you can do. I would do all of them, and at the same time, do them very quickly and do it with a trusted estate lawyer.
1: A trusted estate lawyer.
0: A trust and estate, two different things. There's a trust, and then there's a estate. That's what the field is described at, trust and estate lawyers. All right? Good luck. You'll be able to pull it off, especially the way you describe it, and you want to do it really quickly. Maria! Hello, Maria. Welcome.
2: Thank you. Hi, Bill. I have a problem with the HOA. Board has changed from since 2 years ago, but
0: What has changed from 2 years ago? Hang on. What has changed from 2 years ago?
2: Board director.
0: The board. Wait a sec. Okay. The board director of who? Of what?
2: Homeowners
0: Association. Homeowners Association. A board director has changed. Okay. Now let's move on. Okay.
2: At that time, I got approval of the exterior paint, and now after 2 years, which the HOA board has changed, they're saying you have done it 2 years ago, was not allowed, and I said it has 60 days at that time for them to approve it, and they approved it. Now, after 2 years, you can come back to me and say, you know, the caller is not the caller.
0: Right, you're right. That's right. They can't come back to you. They cannot say, even though we approved it 2 years ago, by the way, we is the board. Just because the board has changed people, that doesn't matter. It's still the board. And if they're saying we now have changed it, you now have to have a different color. You go, too bad. Let me ask you this, Maria. Is this an exterior wall? Is this an outside wall?
2: Yes.
0: You're not responsible for it anyway. That's the homeowners. What do they want you to do? Repaint the wall? What part of the wall do they parting to repaint? Because I'm assuming it's a continuous wall that has several units attached to it, right?
2: This is a hometown, actually.
0: I'm sorry. And, I don't know what a hometown is.
2: Yeah, it looked like single family.
0: Oh, okay. Got it. All right. Yeah. All right. Yeah. I understand. They don't. The answer is no. You just say no, Maria.
2: Well, the thing is, they are insisting.
0: I don't care. Let them have a hearing. You do exactly what you said, saying, hey, the board approved it 2 years ago. I'm not changing it.
2: I did. Now they're saying, you have a certain time to correct that.
0: You say no. You say no.
2: If they penalize, what should I do?
0: Depends on how far that penalty goes. If they lien the property, if they attach that as part of the dues, you may have to fight them.
2: Right.
0: And you don't want an attorney now, Maria. You don't want an attorney now. Okay. It's too early. See what they do. Uh-huh. Where are you from, by the way?
2: We are in California.
0: Thank you. You sound, that's a California accent that you have. Where are you from?
2: Yeah.
0: Originally?
2: Yeah, Turkey.
0: Turkey, okay. Love Turkey, by the way. Istanbul, one of the greatest cities on the planet. Anyway, you have to wait until they do something. And if they talk to their lawyer, I think their lawyer is going to say, that's just too bad. That's the way it goes.
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0: 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Bill Handel here. 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
2: Well, thank you. I'm calling about a recent flight I took about a week and a half ago. And I bought first class tickets as a gift for my son and daughter-in-law so the three of us could go on a cruise in New York.

0: This is Handle on the Law, Marginal Legal Advice. Joanne, welcome to Handle on the Law.
1: Okay. We're homeowners of a condo, 47 years, $8 membership. 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